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1: Against Gallego alleging campaign finance and sexual misconduct, as NPR's Claudia Grisales reports.
2: In April, Senator Gallego told reporters he had regrets about a long friendship with California Representative Eric Swalwell, who was facing a wave of allegations that eventually forced his resignation. However, Gallego told reporters there was no wrongdoing on his part, a stance he's maintained.
3: I'm not a victim here. I am, however, being targeted by a lot of right-wing operatives using this horrible situation.
2: The Senate Ethics Committee said it found no evidence Gallego violated federal laws, Senate rules, or related standards of conduct. The panel is led by a Republican chairman with a total of 3 Republicans and 3 Democrats. Claudia Grisales, NPR News.
1: The fire that killed 3 firefighters over the weekend in Colorado continues to burn with zero containment. Colorado Public Radio's Stina Sieg says locals remain poised to evacuate in the tiny community nearby.
4: Lauren Ratzloff saw giant columns of smoke on Saturday, then chains of flames from her home in Glade Park. She said the winds were the worst she'd ever felt in her little high desert town of only a few hundred people. Ratzloff keeps thinking about the fire crews still working in the rough surrounding terrain.
5: We're all up here in this community. We're just absolutely heartbroken about the loss of the firefighters.
4: The firefighters who died have been identified as Emily Baker of Michigan, Nick Hutcherson of Arizona, and Sydney Watson of Alabama. For NPR News, I'm Stina Sieg in Grand Junction, Colorado.
1: U.S. stocks rose today and recovered some of their losses from last week. This is NPR News.
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8: From the Fairbanks Museum in St. Johnsbury, this is the Eye on the Sky weather update. The heat dome over the central United States has been expanding with moisture like a giant water balloon. Currently, 60 million people are under heat alerts, including extreme heat watches issued through the Champlain Valley in west central Vermont and New Hampshire south of the White Mountains into Massachusetts, starting Wednesday afternoon until the weekend. Temperatures will peak in the 90s daily, with humidities pushing heat indices above 100 degrees in the valleys. The details, total blue skies besides puffball cumulus today, highs in the mid to upper 80s near 90s south. Clear skies tonight mixing with high clouds, greater coverage over New York before morning, lows in the upper 50s and low 60s. Mostly sunny tomorrow, then clouds building from west to east. The chance of showers increases from northwest during the late afternoon and evening. Highs in the mid to upper 80s near 90. I'm meteorologist David Rienzo with an Eye on the Sky.
9: Hello and welcome to The Sports Report. I'm Mitch Wortlieb, your host for this program that's all about the world of sports in Vermont and beyond. Today on the show, we'll break down some NBA offseason drama and debate whether the Boston Celtics are in trouble. We'll also get into the Red Sox winning streak such as it is and the World Cup knockout stage. Plus, 2-time Olympian and 2-time world championship medalist Leah Davison joins us in studio on the heels of the documentary It Will Be Different For You, which premiered online last week just in time for Pride Month. I'm on set with producer Nathaniel Wilson. And Nathaniel, how you doing?
10: I'm doing well. How are you?
9: You're wearing an interesting t-shirt there, number 34, Miami Heat. I guess that's Ray Allen, who I identify actually as a Boston Celtic because he helped them win the 2008 World Championship. Why do you have that shirt on?
10: Well,

0: we've got a new number 34 coming to town. I'm not sure if you heard. We actually, when we had our buddy NBC5's Jack Maine on the show last week, we gave predictions before the Giannis trade happened. Let's take a look.
1: A lot of teams obviously trying to keep pace with the Knicks now. They want to get back to championship form. One of those is definitely the Boston Celtics, and there's a lot of rumors flying around about Giannis. I can't pronounce his last name correctly.
2: Antetokounmpo.
1: Thank you. One of the greatest players we've seen in this generation. Is that fair to say?
2: Absolutely.
1: And yeah. Could he come to the Boston Celtics? Should he come to the Boston Celtics if they can swing that trade?
3: I think by lunchtime tomorrow, so less than 24 hours from now, Giannis Antetokounmpo will be a Boston Celtic.
1: I would do it too, and I would pair him with Jason Tatum. But we should say Nathaniel Wilson, your team, the Miami Heat, is rumored to be in the running for Giannis as well.
0: To answer your question, I think Giannis will come to Boston, and I think he'll do it whenever the Heat play their first road game in Boston. He'll be wearing a black and red 34 jersey.
3: Oh, man. He got me good, man.
1: He got you real good there. Oh, I can't believe you were right about that. We're going to get into that in the meat of the show. But if you're with us on YouTube, hit that like button, hit that subscribe button, and let me know in the comments, should the Celtics now trade Jaylen Brown? If you're listening via radio or podcast, we encourage you come hang out each Monday at 2 p.m. on the Sports Report YouTube channel, because if you want to hear more about what's happening in Vermont sports, you're in the right place.

0: And it's time for the High Five, the segment where we count down five of the biggest stories from the week in Vermont sports. Coming in at number five, the Vermont Mountaineers pounded out 15 hits in a 9-0 win over the Upper Valley Nighthawks in White River Junction yesterday. The second shutout win of the year for Vermont evens the annual Governor's Cup race between the two in-state rivals at a game apiece, and it snaps the Mountaineers' four-game losing skid. Rex Hauser went five innings to get the win for Vermont, and the Mountaineers are back home at Recreational Field in Montpelier tonight to take on the Mystic Schooners.
1: At number four, there was a split between Vermont and New Hampshire in the Make-A-Wish All-Star Hockey Classic held at Gutterson Fieldhouse on Saturday. The Vermont girls scored a 2-1 overtime victory over New Hampshire just 14 seconds into the extra frame when Zoe Zanleone of Hartford found the back of the net. The New Hampshire boys squad was more successful against their Vermont counterparts, though, winning 1-0 when Concord's Chan Larivier potted the only goal of the game. The Granite State also came out on top in the Twin State Field hockey game in Colchester on Friday with a 3-0 shutout over Vermont.
0: At number three, Vermont Green FC's women's side capped off an undefeated inaugural regular season in the USLW with a 3-0 win at New England Mutiny in Massachusetts on Saturday. The Northeast Division champs' record now stands at 6 wins, 4 draws, not a single loss as they roar into the playoffs. And on that front, the Green are set to host a Metropolitan Division-winning Long Island Rough Riders Saturday night at Burlington's Virtue Field.
1: At number two, Vermont retains bragging rights over neighboring New Hampshire after sweeping the doubleheader Twin State Baseball Classic on Saturday. The annual game between Star High School senior players saw Vermont stage a dramatic comeback in Game 1, overcoming an 8-3 deficit to win 13-8. Game 1 starting pitcher Xander Oshinai of Thetford was named the Green Mountain State MVP, with Wyatt Divers of Belmont picking up MVP honors for New Hampshire. Vermont cruised to a 7-1 win in Game 2, sweeping New Hampshire for a second consecutive year, and Vermont now holds an all-time record of 14-5 against New Hampshire in the Twin State Baseball Classic.
0: And at number one, the Burr and Burton Academy Unified Basketball Team represented Team Vermont at the 2026 Special Olympics USA Games at the University of Minnesota, and they are coming back to Vermont with a gold medal. Vermont beat Idaho, fell to Delaware, and defeated Missouri in the preliminary rounds, that according to the Bennington Banner. Then in the championship contest, Team Vermont once again faced Delaware, this time beating them 34-21 to secure the gold, with Vermont's Emmanuel Zuinga scoring 8 points in the final. This is the Sports Report.
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0: Okay, Nathaniel Wilson, we got to get into it. You were right. We were wrong. Giannis Antetokounmpo?
1: Yeah. I'm still trying.
0: I'm still trying to say
1: You'll
0: his last name.
1: Listen, if he was traded to the Celtics, you would be able to pronounce it right already, I'm guessing.
0: I would know it, and I would be singing the praises from it from every rooftop from here to the Back Bay. But he's going to Miami.
1: He's
0: going to the Heat. This is huge. Does this, in your mind, make your team now, the Miami Heat, a contender for a national title?
1: I think contender, definitely. And I think kind of maybe contender is a term we should define a little bit. I think that's a team that has a chance to make or win the NBA Finals.
0: Yeah.
1: And I had talked about a little bit in that episode that you had missed. We mentioned it a little bit last week that the NBA is in this parity era where the last 8 years we've had 8 different champions, right? No one who's won the finals has made it back next year. No one who's lost the finals has made it back next year.
0: That's
1: right?
0: Incredible.
1: And so if that trend continues, then we won't see New York and San Antonio in the finals again. And I think things are just moving. it's like we're standing on shifting grounds a little bit, right? And I would say that with this trade, the Heat positioned themselves very well, I think, to a point where, yes, 11 months down the future, I think they have a shot to still be playing basketball.
0: I mean, it sure looks that way to me. But now, of course, the other side of this coin is, what do the Boston Celtics do?
1: Yeah.
0: Because this, the trade rumors around Giannis coming to Boston were so loud. They were everywhere. And obviously everybody knew that if it was going to happen, it would take a huge piece from Boston going back over there, you know, to Milwaukee. And that would have been Jaylen Brown.
1: Yeah.
0: So now Jaylen Brown knows the Celtics were basically trying to trade him.
1: Yeah.
0: He doesn't seem to me like the kind of guy that's going to be happy with the status quo and say, oh, I'll just come back to Boston and it'll all be fine, right? Do they have to trade him now?
1: I don't know. It's funny because even before his name was really circling in the Giannis trade rumors, this wasn't a quiet offseason for him. We had joked about he's been on Twitch. He's been doing his streams, right? He called last season the favorite that he's had of his career. He said, last season was my favorite I've ever had. And that's really a quote that the media, I think, have jumped on.
0: Oh, Stephen A. Smith of ESPN was all over him for
1: Bill
0: that. They're feuding about it.
1: Yeah. And so he was on Twitter yesterday arguing with analytics guys and going at, I think it was Bobby Marks. You asked if the Celtics need to move him. It's funny. I was listening to Bill Simmons' podcast that he put out last night with Zach Lowe. And Simmons was like, are they able to put the toothpaste back in the tube? And Zach Lowe said that it would be like if you went to Costco and bought the Costco size pack of toothpaste and emptied them all out onto your floor. Would they be able to put that back in? It feels like he's going to be gone. And I think the thing that's so tough, and we're seeing this in the Giannis trade where it was Giannis sent to Miami for Tyler Hero, Kalel Ware, Jaime Jaquez Jr., Kasparis Jakusconis, and some other players. And for my non-basketball listeners and watchers in the audience, they've probably never heard of any of those guys, right?
0: Right.
1: And
0: that's
1: because when these trades happen in sports and someone who's a really big deal gets traded, it's often four parts. It's four pieces of a puzzle, right? It's if Giannis is worth 100, then we're stacking up a 20 and we're stacking up a 10 and we're stacking up a couple fives, right? To get that number to add up to be the same thing. And I think if I was a Boston Celtics fan and I was looking at this, I would say, heck no, I don't want Jaylen Brown to be traded, right? This is only 2 years ago, the Celtics won the championship and Jaylen Brown was the finals MVP.
0: Yep.
1: And I think there's no world in which he gets traded and their roster is better afterwards. Because
0: I totally agree with you.
1: Yeah, they're just not going to get a player better than him.
0: Yep.
1: And if they do send him out and take in a bunch of different pieces, it just doesn't add up in the same way, right? We've talked, basketball is a sport where at any one moment, both teams have five guys on the floor, right? We've been watching a bunch of World Cup. There's 11 guys on a soccer field. And so it's a little different when you have a strong piece and a weak piece, right? You got to get them the ball. You got to figure it out. In basketball, it's so star dominated.
0: Mm-hmm.
1: And the league is really deep. And these teams that we're seeing do really well in the NBA are very deep. And so depth matters, but star power matters still more than anything, I would say, in the NBA. And there's no question that the Celtics have two bona fide NBA stars, two top 15, top 12 guys in the league. And I just don't see a world in which that team is better next year, in 2 years, in 5 years, if they send Jaylen Brown out.
0: Yeah, I totally agree. But then the question becomes, can JB, Jaylen Brown, you know, put aside his ego, essentially, and say, you know what? I know they wanted to trade me, but I am going to work my butt off to work again with JT, Jason Tatum, get us back to the finals and show everybody and prove everybody wrong. That, to me, is the best case scenario for the Celtics.
1: Definitely.
0: There is the argument to be made that everything you said is true. There's no way they're getting back a player of his value. They're going to be weaker without him. But do you take a package that has some great draft picks for the future, load up on those draft picks, maybe play a little bit of the longer game? Are Celtics fans going to accept that?
1: I wouldn't if I was a Celtics fan. And I think these title windows, the amount of time that your team is good enough to actually compete for an NBA title are so short. And I think that maybe last year, right, with Tatum coming back from the injury, losing in the first round, maybe that was the Celtics title window closing and they no longer have an opportunity to win. But I think that if they keep Jaylen Brown and just move pieces around it, that they can reposition themselves. And we had talked about Tatum came back and he was playing and he was playing phenomenally, by the way, when he came back, both in the end of the regular season and the playoffs. But he said after they lost to Philadelphia that his legs still weren't the same size, right? He wasn't fully 100% back from that Achilles.
0: Yeah.
1: And I just think that that organization would be doing a disservice if we didn't see those guys again on the floor together. I think another thing that matters is, what does Jaylen Brown want? I think in an ideal world, every professional athlete that's out there is playing to win, right?
0: Yep.
1: And I think for 1% of the guys, that is the case. And I think for 99, it's about doing something they love, but also building their wealth, building generational wealth so that their kids and grandkids and great-grandkids can have opportunities that they didn't have because of their professional basketball playing. And so I think Jaylen Brown needs to understand what he wants, right? Does he want to win another championship? Then I think he should wear the green number 7 next year and stay with the Celtics.
0: I think he
1: does. And if he wants to be the man,
0: yeah,
1: then sure, like, have fun in Sacramento, right?
0: Exactly. Ooh, Kings fans, that hurts. I'm going to say one more quick thing about this before we move on to another sport. The problem I see with the Celtics, though, you tell me if I'm on the right track here, is that, you know, they still have this great team. Let's not forget, they have great shooters and Derek White and Peyton Pritchard, and they guys that can shoot the three, but they live and die by the three. What they've needed is a big man in the middle to protect that rim. They had that for a while in Porzingis, but he was always hurt. That's why this Giannis non-trade hurts so much. They don't have that big center in the middle of the floor.
1: Yeah. We see this thing in the NBA and in all sports, right? Where a new championship comes and then we say, what did they do that was different? Why did they have that success? And how can we copy it, right? And I think that the way that the Knicks and the Spurs and the Thunder, which were the three best teams in the NBA last year, the way they played was different than 10 years ago when the Warriors were doing small ball and everyone was shooting threes, right? The big is so unbelievably important in the NBA. And it's not just those big bodies. It's skilled bigs who can dribble, pass, and
0: guys
1: shoot,
0: like Webby,
1: right?
0: Who can, yeah.
1: Yeah. And yeah. The Celtics have size at the center position, but I don't think that they have pieces enough in the modern NBA, the NBA of 2026, 2027, to compete for a championship. And so I think it's about making those margin moves. And I think if any front office has shown us that they are able to make moves, change a roster on the fly, do a little shuffling of the deck and keep the core pieces the same while making the team better, it's Brad Stevens and the Celtics offseason. They've just put together such phenomenal teams for so long with these two guys, Brown and Tatum. And I just don't see why they can't continue to do that as long as they are all on the same page and as long as that's what they all want to do.
0: Well, I like your optimism. And the last thing I'll say is that I would rather see your Miami Heat win the championship next year than the New York Knicks.
1: Most.
0: At least we could both agree on that, right? I was watching a baseball game last night, Nathaniel, and it was a heck of a baseball game. The Boston Red Sox were playing the New York Yankees at Fenway Park, game 4 of a 4-game set. Unbelievably, the Red Sox had won the first three games of this series.
1: And by pretty good margins.
0: Oh, yeah.
1: And a 6-3 win, 6-1, 4-1.
0: Yeah, they played real well. And what's remarkable about that is because it's coming amidst one of the worst seasons of Red Sox baseball that I can remember. This team is excruciatingly painful to watch. I cannot emphasize, other than those three games you just mentioned, okay, and the one last night, they cannot score runners in scoring position. It is so difficult to watch. They'll get a guy on second and third with less than two outs. They never get them in. They are 1-38 when trailing after 8 innings this year. One win of come from behind variety. Anyway, they're terrible. But last night, Sonny Gray, a veteran pitcher, I would not call him a journeyman because he's actually been an excellent pitcher throughout his career, but he's pitching now for the Red Sox. He comes out and he no-hits the Yankees through 8 innings. Doesn't give up a hit, just one walk. Finally, in the 8th inning, Sox are up 2-0. The Yankees finally get a hit. He comes off the mound to a standing ovation, absolutely brilliant, tips his cap, wonderful moment. So I'm watching this and I'm thinking, okay, how are the Red Sox going to blow this now that Gray is out of the game? Well, sure enough, they bring in their closer, Aroldis Chapman, in the 9th, and usually he's lights out. Mm-hmm. But the Yankees, through some bad defense by the Red Sox, of course, the Yankees end up tying the game. Now it's 2-2, goes to extras. Yankees get 2 more runs in their top half of the 10th to go up 4-2. I figured this one is over. Forget it. Again, bad defense led to these runs. But somehow, The Red Sox claw their way back in their bottom of the 10th inning. They get three runs capped off by a Jaron Duran single that scores the winning run. They win 5-4. Mm-hmm. That's a sweep. That's a four-game sweep of the New York Yankees. That feels real good in a season when the Red Sox are not going anywhere. But here's the thing. A lot of people are saying, is this a turning point for the Red Sox? Can they use this as a springboard to get back into contention in the second half of the season? In the new baseball format with the wild card, you can sort of get in. You have a chance. But I am telling you right now, Red Sox Nation, if you're listening to this, do not expect it. This team is so bad, they are not going to make that run. Let's just take this four games with the Yankees, love it for what it is, you know, call up all your Yankee fan friends and make fun of them for that. It knocks the Yankees out of first place for the moment.
5: This Red Sox team?
0: Exactly. That's the way I'm looking at this.
1: Mitch, they are 7-3 in their last 10, though.
0: Yep,
1: They're only 4.5 games back. Seattle has the final AL wild card spot as it stands right now. They don't even have a winning record.
0: No,
1: and
0: they
1: don't. Why can't they do this?
0: And the entire American League East is in disarray.
1: Yeah.
0: You know, I mean, everybody in the American League is struggling to get. And it's a great question, Nathaniel, but I am telling you, please do not get your hopes up, Red Sox fans. Take these four games, enjoy it, Red Sox Nation. I still say they are going to miss the playoffs by a wide margin, and we're going to have to talk later on, maybe we'll bring Jack back for this one, about what the Red Sox can do in the offseason to get better.
1: I recognize a reverse jinx when I see one match.
0: Okay, let's call it. Hey, you were right about the Miami Giannis trade, so okay, I'm taking your expertise on that one.
1: Do you want to talk a little World Cup?
0: I would love to, yeah. First of all, have you been enjoying this tournament?
1: It's unbelievable.
0: Gosh, even with FIFA running at the worst governing body in the world, this thing is still spectacular. I love the enthusiasm. I love the Scottish Tartan Army coming in and taking over Boston, clearing out all their beer. All of it is just such joy to watch. Any favorite games you've seen so far?
1: Well, I mean, the round of 32 started yesterday, and it started with a game that was pretty slow for a lot of it, but had a quite exciting end. It was Canada versus South Africa, both teams playing in the knockout stage of the World Cup for the first time in their history. I had told you earlier that I think there were 10 African teams that made the World Cup out of 48. 8 of 10 African teams made it to the knockout stage.
0: Astonishing.
1: Which I think is just remarkable. I think this has like been a real wake-up moment for the world in terms of African football and where its standing is in terms of the world powers, which I think we think Europe and South Africa before we think there's been some buzz out of CONCACAF as well, where the U.S. and, yes, and Canada play. And so we had Canada, South Africa yesterday in the round of 32. Canada, which lost its third group stage game, and so they didn't get to play the knockout stage in Canada, right? Mm-hmm. They had to play this game in L.A. And I was watching the game. The crowd was like a sea of red. Those Canadian fans traveled. They did not care that the team was playing in the U.S., and they were there. This game was 0-0 when it went into stoppage time at the end, and Canada won it on a goal from Steven Eustaquio. Mm-hmm. He scored in the 92nd. It was like a ball that rebounded out to him, and he just like blasted it right through into the back of the net. Just like elation on that squad in the stands. I saw a video. We had talked last week about Kone, the Canadian player who broke his leg, I think, in the second game. I saw a video of him dancing in the locker room. People were saying, this guy broke his leg like 6 days ago.
0: How get him back out dancing there.
1: But that's the power of the World Cup. And it's just like, it's so amazing. It's so awesome. And this expanded World Cup, we've gotten so many firsts, and they're all so fun and meaningful. I was watching that game, and when Canada scored, I wish that I felt the swell of excitement and emotion. Yes. But I'm not Canadian. I wasn't rooting for the team. I was just hoping to get a good football game in. But it's like, it's just so beautiful.
0: Coming up, two-time Olympian mountain bike rider Leah Davison of Jericho joins us to talk about her new documentary, It Will Be Different for You. This is the Sports Report.
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0: Welcome back to the Sports Report. I'm Mitch Wertlieb. I am delighted to be here in studio with Leah Davison. She is a two-time Olympian, eight-time U.S. national champion, and a two-time world championship medal winner in the sport of mountain biking. Leah Davison, welcome to the Sports Report.
6: Man, I'm so excited to be here. Thanks for having me.
0: And by the way, thank you for continuing our successful run of having Olympians on this program. This is so cool. You know, we had the skiers, Ben Ogden and Julia Kern, and, you know, of course, RCS, they were all here. Now you, an Olympian, are here with us too. So we're keeping that streak going. If you're an Olympian and you want to be on the Sports Report, Leah Davison is here so you can join too.
6: Yeah, let's keep it rolling.
0: Let's keep that rolling. This is such a fascinating new short documentary, and I want to get into that in a minute. But first, I want to let people know, you know, you're such an elite athlete, but mountain biking, do I have this right? Not actually your first sport. You did some downhill skiing, right, at Middlebury College?
6: Yeah, exactly. I grew up in the state of Vermont, actually in Jericho, right up the road. And I was involved in a lot of different sports. And I started downhill ski racing actually at Cochran's ski area. Wow. So, and coached by BA, Ryan Cochran Siegel's mom, and all the Cochran's family. So I really think that's where the Olympic dream seed was planted. And I didn't know, but you know, further on, it was to come true in mountain biking, not in downhill skiing.
0: Oh, they must have been so disappointed with you for rejecting downhill skiing and going to mountain biking instead. When did you pick up mountain biking, though?
6: Actually, when I was a junior in high school. So I was kind of a late arrival to the sport in terms of the sport now. I was running cross country and also downhill ski racing, so a very odd combination, and running track in the spring. And a friend at the time said, hey, why don't you stop running in circles and come try this mountain bike thing? And we had a club, a mountain bike club at Mount Mansfield Union High School. And so I did that, and I like instantly took to it.
0: Wow.
6: It was kind of the unique combination of the fitness from running cross country, as well as kind of the maneuvering from downhill skiing. A lot of skills transferred over, and it was just everything clicked. And then I found out the next year that it's an Olympic sport. There's a world championships for this. And I said, game on. This is my ticket.
0: Wow. So you just kind of knew. This really clicked with you. We're going to check out a clip here. Some fantastic visuals in this movie to see you in action. This is a clip from the film, It Will Be Different for You.
7: People don't understand what it takes to be an elite bike racer.
8: Yeah, Leah, that's the kind of star we're talking about. Keep it up, Leah. Looking good.
7: It takes everything. I mean, it's all consuming if you're doing it right. And that's the only way that it can be accomplished.
8: Right there, come on, get in your rhythm. You can do this.
7: I pretty much put myself in pain for a living. I mean, that is what endurance sports are. The physical cost of being a professional mountain biker is huge. So I've had 3 surgeries. I've had 2 hip labral tears. I've dislocated my elbow. It's pretty much shutting your brain off and all of your natural reactions and reflexes to things. So when you're coming into a rock garden or a drop, everything in your body is screaming at you to slow down. We are just trying to survive. And the real art of endurance sports and mountain bike racing is pushing past that and really turning your brain off.
8: Stay on it. Come on, Leah.
0: Ouch, Leah. Looking at that, I feel like in pain watching it. So the whole key to mountain biking is turning your brain off. Is that what I'm getting from that clip there?
6: Exactly. Yeah, it's really doing the opposite of your natural gut reactions, which is like, oh, I'm coming into something scary. I'm riding over a drop. I want to slam on the brakes. But really, the best thing to do is let go of the brakes. It's kind of like a an interesting metaphor for life.
0: Yeah, it kind of really is. You know, it's a bit counterintuitive, but I see what you're getting at there. It's also like, you know, like turning into the skid. You know, you're getting into skid. You don't want to do that. Your brain's telling you, no other way. But amazing. You know, watching that clip, I'm seeing a bunch of things. There's the parts where you start going downhill kind of quick. You have to make some sharp hairpin turns. But there's also those parts where you're laboring to get up a steep incline. Which are the parts that you find the hardest or the scariest?
6: I would say the sport of mountain biking is all very hard. World Cup racing, you're pushing to your absolute limit. So the climbs, you're just like, okay, make it to the top on this lap, like trying to remain in the present. Yeah. Because if you start thinking about, oh, I have four more laps to go, you are slowing down just naturally.
0: Turn that brain off. Yes.
6: Exactly.
0: Don't let that brain tell you those things.
6: Exactly. Yeah. But I would think the parts that I find the scariest are the drops. You know, we're going off like 6-foot drops, rock or steep rock gardens, and you're doing it with your body pushed to the limit, right? You're like trying to recover at the same time from that climb you just went up to maneuver down this really hairy stuff. And so that, you know, that started to change halfway through my career spanned 2 decades, and halfway through I needed to become a downhill mountain biker. Essentially, they started putting jumps in, drops in, and so I had to learn these new skills, and that was definitely scary.
0: That's incredible. Why did they start to make those changes in the sport?
6: I think it's just more exciting. You know, things progress naturally. Our sport was on TV more. And so it's almost like these World Cup course designers got in one man up ship to like, oh, my course has like the most features and the most jumps, and the riders are going, especially the older riders are going, oh my gosh, like, okay, there's so many jumps on each lap, you know, of this course. So it's really just new challenges, new skills to learn.
0: You know, I wonder too, because maybe they put some of those things in, because when I think about cycling, like a lot of people who don't know about mountain biking, the first thing they think is, oh, like Tour de France, you know, races like that, which are grueling and super hard. Those are incredible athletes. But you're doing stuff that I think is somehow more challenging because of the rocky terrain, those drop-offs you're talking about. What can mountain biking as a sport do maybe to raise its own profile so that more people are watching it and thinking of it when they think of cycling sports?
6: Yeah, it's a great question. It's something that the sport, I think, is grappling with right now, is how to get more viewers. Right now, the Mountain Bike World Cups are on HBO Max, and that's great. It's a great platform.
0: Great.
6: You can watch all of the races live or replays of the races, and it's a great production. And the racing is so exciting. Right now, we've had all different winners in each of the 4 World Cups. So it's very close racing, very competitive, very exciting. And you're exactly right, Mitch. It's the fitness, the challenging part of the fitness of the Tour de France, combined with the extreme elements of you're navigating natural objects, you know, rock gardens, drops, roots, everything. And so it adds a level of excitement to the sport of cycling.
0: I have to ask too, you know, on some of those routes you're going down, you know, the drops, the 6-foot drops you're talking about, do you know the course before you go on it?
6: So absolutely.
0: Because you don't want to be surprised, but it's tough enough.
6: Yeah. There's a whole element of the course opens up about 3 days before the race, and there are training times. So you're out there getting to know the course, navigating these features, trying them out. And now riders go on these training laps with skills coaches. So there's an art of picking the fastest line, maybe the safest line, depending on conditions. So there's a buildup where you get to know the course first.
0: That's brilliant. There's more strategy involved in it than I thought, actually.
6: Yeah.
0: Thanks for letting me know about that. It's so cool. I feel like I'm just learning a lot about the sport just talking to you. You know, I've said you've competed in 2 Olympics. You've got the hardware to show with the 2 World Championship medals, the 8 U.S. national titles. All that is fantastic. But I'm wondering, is there one race or maybe a few races that you're particularly proud of, even if you didn't finish in first place, that maybe you overcame a challenge, maybe you did had a fall, got back on, I don't know, something that is very special to you?
6: Absolutely. I would say, well, you saw some footage from the my second World Championships medal, which I got a silver. And the plan was with my coach, like, oh, go into the first kind of tight technical section where it narrows down to single file. You know, go in top five. I think that's like where the best case scenario is. And I got kind of spooked by a crash at the start. And I went into that section, I believe in 25th. And I was like, well, this isn't part of the plan.
0: That's not top five.
6: Exactly. So I better have like the next three laps better be the best laps of my life. And luckily I had that. And it's really a story of never giving up. I feel like that has kind of defined my cycling career. One aspect is you never know what's going to happen. So you better just give your best effort until the finish line. And I just kept passing women, my competitors, kept passing. And by the end of the race, I was in second place. So just an incredible day.
0: Fantastic. Oh, I'm so glad that happened and in that way. You know, we're going to get into some of the themes of this short documentary too in a little bit, but I want to ask, you know, this has made, I think, some festival circuits before appearing online. So you were approached by Megan Mayhew Bergman and Simon Perkins, the co-directors of this film. When did that all happen? How long, I guess, did this project germinate and come to fruition?
6: Yeah, those two are my friends, actually. And Simon, they both have very full-time jobs. So Simon leads the Orvis company and Megan Mayhew Bergman is
0: a journalist.
6: Yes.
0: Very, very well respected
6: exactly.
0: In the profession, yes.
6: And a professor at Middlebury College as well. And so this is very much so a passion project. And they approached me in 2023. So that was the year that I had retired from professional competition. And they said, we want to do a film, but they didn't have necessarily an idea of the story they were going to tell. They could tell a variety of different stories from my career. And so over the course of really the first major interviewing session, which was 4 hours questions and answers, and then really the story that they wanted to tell came to life. And then we proceeded with another 4-hour block later on. It really was filmed and created in 2023, then went on the film festival circuit. Then it's kind of, since it's not any of our full-time jobs, it was kind of put on me like, hey, you can do with this film what you want. Things got a little busy for me. I was pregnant and then had a baby a year and a half ago. So finally, we got around to launching it online, and we chose intentionally this June as Pride Month in the celebration of Pride Month to launch it online.
0: Congratulations, by the way.
6: Thank you.
0: On your review. That's wonderful news. So what was it like working with Megan and Simon as friends? Did that create any maybe conflicts given, you know, again, the grueling scheduling of all this and everything else going on in your life? Was it fun working with them, though?
6: It was a blast. I mean, they knew me already, so there was a level of trust there. And so it was really in these long interview sessions, it was really just like having a conversation. So I think there was a level of comfort there and trust that maybe comes out throughout the film. The biggest challenge was logistics and finding the time. In that year of 2023, I had retired and I was trying a bunch of different things. I was trying coaching. I was coaching the national team. I was also dipping my toes into sports broadcasting. So announcing, being on the mic at these big bike races, as well as public speaking. And so I was on the road more in that year than I was when I was competing, which is saying something because I was probably on the road 7 months of the year when I was competing, if not more, with training camps and everything. And so finding these little moments to film when the weather was good, when the foliage was going off in Vermont, you know, these little moments, that was the trickiest part to kind of align all of our schedules.
2: Coming up after the sports report, more sports is ahead on Vermont Public. On Fresh Air, Chris Evert and Martina Navratilova were tennis champions, the two biggest stars of their generation. They were friends, they were rivals, and after retiring, they got cancer at the same time. They both talk with Terry Gross about the twists and turns of their career. That's coming up at 9 tonight on Fresh Air, here on Vermont Public.
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0: This is the Sports Report. I'm here with Leah Davison, a two-time Olympian and eight-time U.S. national champion in the sport of mountain biking. Again, thank you so much for being here. And we're talking about this new documentary short that you appear in called It Will Be Different for You. And, we're speaking right at the tail end of Pride Month. This film was coincided with Pride Month to be released online. And it's a celebration and recognition of the LGBTQ plus community. So let's show another clip from the film, It Will Be Different for You.
7: I have an approach when it comes to bike racing, which is happiness is fast and love is even faster. I didn't feel whole until, I'm not sure if I still feel whole, but you set these goals and you pour everything, your heart and soul into it. And along the way, like the journey, I was just picking up pieces of myself and like putting myself together. And the moment where I found my whole self was when I found unconditional love. When you are a professional athlete, especially a woman and a gay female professional athlete, you are functioning within such a narrow space, and there are so many ways that you can lose your job and lose that Olympic dream. I did not see anyone like myself racing cross-country mountain bikes. Like, there was no one that was out. There was a real struggle. I mean, as you can imagine, not only coming to terms with my own sexuality during that time, but then there's another factor that I don't want to get in the way of my Olympic dreams coming true. So I thought, I'm just gonna like keep it under the radar. I'm not gonna rock the boat. I mean, you never know what conversations are happening behind closed doors in terms of team selection and then also sponsors and everything. And when I met Fraser, it was like the full-blown version of love. That level of acceptance, I think, is the most liberating thing. Because it just frees me to take risks and to fail. You're only going to win and find your true potential if you fail. Because that's the only way that you're going to win races and accomplish goals and get those contracts and keep on this path is to fully throw everything out there and be on that knife edge of failure. And having that confidence that I am enough, you know, no matter what results I get, no matter what teams I'm on, if I qualify for the Olympics or not, like I'm much more than that, then the sky's the limit.
0: So much perspective there, Leah. Really incredible. But I want to get an idea here because you expressed it in that clip. This was not an easy decision for you to come out as a gay athlete. At what point in your career did you make that decision to do so?
7: Yeah, I love that question, Mitch. It definitely wasn't easy because I didn't see anyone paving that path for me. And so I came out just quietly, you know, to friends and family before I came out kind of loud and proud. And because I didn't want anything to get in the way of that Olympic dream coming true, like I say.
0: Sure, you're working so hard for this and you don't want it just taken away from you.
7: Exactly. And
6: also being a professional cyclist and an endurance athlete, it's margins, like marginal gains. And so anything, every decision is through the lens, like, will this hurt or help my next tomorrow's training session, my next race, my pursuit of the Olympics? Every decision during the day is taken through that lens. And so I had decided then, you know, this may hurt. It hurt my pursuit. So I'm going to just be out quietly. And then it was in the lead up to getting married to my wife, Fraser, in 2018, that I really received a gift. And so it was Pride Month. And it shows that it matters who is sitting at these tables, because our sponsor contact at Cliff Bar is also gay. And so I was comfortable telling her, hey, I'm getting married, you know, later this fall. And so as one does, everyone looks around the table and says, hey, do we have any gay athletes that we can celebrate during the month of June? And everyone's going, no, we don't. And actually she goes, we do. She's getting married later this year. And so she reached out to me and said, hey, Cliff Bar wants to celebrate your marriage. And I thought, what? You know, it kind of blew my mind. Like, this was the first moment that I was being celebrated, not just on the bike, but as like a whole person, right? And it really was liberating because I could be my full authentic self.
0: Yeah, just the athlete. They're accepting all of you now.
6: Exactly. Yeah. And it was just that gift of freedom I wanted to give others. So from that moment on, I was out, and then I became loud about it, loud and proud, because I wanted others to see that, yes, all these things can exist at once. You can be an Olympian, you can be a paid professional cyclist, and you can be gay. And so I became very intentional about social media and just showing Fraser and I, and now our family, that we have a child, throwing that out there, because I really think the world and the LGBTQ+ community really needs that message right now.
0: And I assume that Fraser, your wife, was okay with also, you know, she, because yes, you're outing her too, in a sense. Yes, right?
6: Absolutely. Yeah. Yeah. She has always been on board. So it's, yeah, she's very supportive.
0: What about the state of Vermont as far as support goes when it comes to being an openly gay athlete?
6: Oh, it's wonderful. I mean, I say several times almost a week, like, oh, we are very lucky to live in this state that's very supportive of the LGBTQ+ community. And, you know, we are living and existing very much so in a global world, right? And I travel a lot for work and everything. So it's great to live here. And then also we need to continue to push for acceptance and space for people to be themselves everywhere.
0: Yeah, I want to get into this a little more with you now, because we're at, let's call it, an interesting time right now, especially in this country. I feel like, you know, this is the 250th anniversary of America. We are still, though, kind of searching for an identity at this point.
6: Yeah.
0: I am curious as to, you know, let me back up a little bit. There was an incident a little while ago for Pride Month where in Major League Baseball, the San Francisco Giants baseball team had a Pride game where the players come out with Pride caps in the rainbow colors and whatnot. Yeah. Several athletes, however, on the Giants team went and put Bible verses to that rainbow Pride, symbol there. It was their repudiation, let's face it. They are basically saying, without saying so, I'm against this. They told me I have to wear the hat, but I don't want to do it. I'm putting a Bible verse up there. My question to you is, in some ways, do you feel like we've regressed a little bit from even maybe 5 or 6 years ago, from how we view gay athletes in this country, acceptance of the LGBTQ+ community, et cetera? Is this something that's weighing on you?
6: We definitely have regressed. And yes, it has an impact, especially when they come after one person, they're coming after everyone, really. And so it's something that, yes, I definitely grapple with. And I feel like there is kind of a I would say I try to hold on to the glimmers of hope and the glimmers that I see. And in some ways, in these major times of upheaval, and yes, it's destructive. Yes, it has a big negative impact. And maybe we can rebuild something that's more positive and lean into acceptance and love. Because at the end of the day, we are all way more alike than we are different. And that's part of this documentary's purpose, really. The name is It Will Be Different for You. And it's my quest, I feel like, in some ways, a lot of people's quest, to create a different world where, in my documentary, I talk about women, and especially gay women and gay members of the LGBTQ plus community, don't have all of these obstacles in their way to thriving. I mean, it's just, it's absolutely mind-blowing that there's all these roadblocks in the way to these very elite and talented women becoming the best versions of themselves. And in some ways, it's really very simple. And progress can be, and these glimmers can be, I think, more easily won than we think.
0: I'm glad you brought up the title of the film. It Will Be Different for You. What's sort of behind that? Is that a general overall message saying this is going to be better for you if you're thinking about coming out? I mean, I'm just trying to get to the crux of that message.
6: It will be different for you. Everything, right? Like, it's however you want to take it. And in my, you know, my purpose, I feel like, on this earth is to use my Olympic platform to empower women, to inspire, and then also to create more acceptance and space for the LGBTQ plus community. And this movie is a way to do that, is a vehicle. And I've been doing, my next step is I want to take it on tour to schools and groups around New England, and if not a bigger venue. And I've been doing that a little bit over the past year, and it's been really meaningful to have these discussions with high schoolers and really get this story out there.
0: I wonder about that. Have you gotten a lot of feedback since the film has been online or at these festivals?
6: Yeah, I've gotten some really meaningful messages, these one-on-one direct messages online of saying, hey, Leah, I saw you out as kind of an up-and-comer, and it's really, really helped me and created space to be myself. So those, like, they mean the world to me.
0: I also would be remiss if I did not mention Little Bellas. Yeah. Can you tell us what that's all about? You helped create this wonderful program for little girls.
6: Yeah, Little Bellas was born right here in Vermont with my sister, Sabre Davison, and another woman, Angela Irvine. And it was really, you know, my sister and I grew up underneath this feminist, you know, lens, which you can see in the film, of my mom saying, you know, I was really yelling at the TV. I'm saying, like, why isn't the doctor a woman? Why is it always a man? Right. And so we took this kind of feminist ethos forward out of Middlebury College, where we both went, and created this program for all girls. And it's a female mentoring mountain bikes program, born here in Vermont. Now it's nationwide and thriving. It's really powered by our volunteer mentors, and it's a wonderful, wonderful experience.
0: Leah Davison, you mentioned that you retired professionally in 2023 from mountain biking, but you have not slowed down. I mean, what is next for you? You've already mentioned some of these projects, but yeah, what are you up to these days?
6: Yeah, well, what keeps me busy is our 1.5-year-old daughter. So she really keeps me on my toes.
0: Keep you very busy.
6: Totally.
0: Yes.
6: Yeah, she's zipping around and walking and everything. As I mentioned, I want to keep taking the film to these groups and schools schools and showing it. That's been really fun. And then I also love sports broadcasting. So having a mic in hand, I've gotten to be on the mic at Mountain Bike World Cups, at Nordic Ski World Cups, at Mount Van Hovenberg and Lake Placid and other venues. And my goal is to be the voice of mountain biking, if not cycling, for the LA 28 Olympics. So that's kind of what I have my eye on next.
0: You've got my vote. You are a natural and a wonderful ambassador for the sport. Where can people access this film if they want to see it? How should they find it?
6: Yeah, it's online. You can just search. It will be different for you. It's on Vimeo. That's the platform. Head on over to my Instagram page, which is Leah Eats a Lot.
0: Really?
6: Yep.
0: My daughter's going to love that one. I'm going to tell her about that. She's on Instagram too. She'll start following
6: you. Awesome. Yeah, you can find it there. The link will be up there. Reach out to me if you have any questions or you want to bring me to a space. I would be happy to.
0: Leah Davison, this has been an absolute joy. Thank you so much for sharing your story with us, your amazing career, and best of luck with everything you do.
6: Thanks so much.
0: Thank you for tuning into the Sports Report today. 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The Sports Report is a production of Vermont Public. It's produced by Nathaniel Wilson. The technical director is Mike Dunn, with video production assistance from Dave Rice and Brian Stevenson. Our audio engineer is Peter Engish. I'm Mitch Wertlieb, your host for this program that is all about the world of sports in Vermont and beyond. 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
2: Thanks for joining us for the Sports Report with Mitch Wertlieb. 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
12: From WHYY in Philadelphia, I'm Terry Gross with Fresh Air. Today, Chris Evert and Martina Navratilova, the two most famous and successful women's tennis champions of their generation. They'll talk about being friends and rivals and the difficulty of being both at the same time. They were contrasting public figures. Evert became a tennis star in her mid-teens. Her image was the girl next door. Navratilova defected from communist Czechoslovakia on the day she lost a semifinals match to Evert at the U.S. Open. After being outed, Navratilova became a gay rights advocate. After they had both retired, Evert and Navratilova were each diagnosed with cancer at about the same time. They did well, but last week, Evert disclosed she'd just been diagnosed with a recurrence. Evert and Navratilova are the subject of a new Netflix documentary. First News.
13: Live from NPR News in Washington, I'm Ryland Barton. The Supreme Court rejected President Trump's attack on state laws that deal with mail-in ballots today. The decision leaves in place laws in more than half the states in Washington, D.C. that permit mailed ballots to be counted after an election, as long as they're posted by Election Day. NPR's Ashley Lopez has more on the decision.
14: In a 5-4 ruling where two conservative justices, Amy Coney Barrett and John Roberts, sided with the liberal wing of the court, they said that Mississippi's law isn't violating federal statute. Justice Barrett authored this opinion. She wrote that states have the right to maintain some latitude in how they run their elections, which includes how they run their mail-in ballot programs. And while this might be out of step with President Trump and some GOP officials, this is actually historically a pretty conservative principle. The majority also said in clear language that voting is happening when voters fill out a ballot, not when ballots are making their way through the mail.
13: NPR's Ashley Lopez reporting. Michigan's Democratic Governor Gretchen Whitmer has threatened to pull her national National Guard troops from Washington, D.C. if they're used for President Trump's ongoing anti-crime crackdown in the city. Michigan's one of several Democratic-led states to

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3: The Supreme Court issues its final rulings of the term on Tuesday. One outstanding case is President Trump's bid to restrict the Constitution's guarantee of birthright citizenship. We have analysis of that decision and its implications tomorrow on Morning Edition from NPR News.
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8: Not a lot of people know that this is happening.
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13: Empathy is the understanding that someone else's world is just as real as yours.
7: 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Either way, there are benefits and costs.
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15: Live from NPR News in Washington, I'm Ryland Barton. President Trump says Iran asked for a meeting with U.S. counterparts, though Iranian officials say no such meeting was scheduled. Hostilities between the U.S. and Iran have mounted in recent days in the Strait of Hormuz, the vital waterway for much of the world's energy supplies. Today, both sides appeared to pause after 4 days of trading attacks. The Supreme Court's conservative majority today invalidated nearly a century's worth of law, striking down almost all the limits that Congress and the courts had previously established to protect the independence of regulatory agencies. President Trump hailed the decision as a big win for presidential powers, as NPR's Nina Totenberg reports.
16: The court reversed a 91-year-old precedent that had, until now, protected multi-member agency heads from being fired, except for misconduct or malfeasance in office. The decision potentially opens the door as well to allowing presidents to fire not just agency leaders, but potentially lower-level government experts. But in a second decision, the court took a contrary position when it came to the Federal Reserve Board and Trump's attempt to fire one of the board's Democratic appointees, Lisa Cook. Trump accused her of mortgage fraud, though subsequent reporting has strongly suggested those charges are without merit. And today, the Supreme Court sent the case back to the lower courts, instructing that they examine whether the charges are pretextual. Nina Totenberg, NPR News, Washington.
15: And the Supreme Court rejected President Trump's push to throw out a jury's $5 million finding that he sexually abused writer E. Jean Carroll at a New York City department store in the mid-1990s and later defamed her. The decision in the civil case comes about 2 years after the court granted Trump broad immunity from criminal prosecution. House Speaker Mike Johnson has sent a housing bill that passed Congress with bipartisan support to President Trump's desk. NPR's Claudia Grisales reports Trump has called the

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1: Drug. Under a new state law passed today, up to 350 cannabis shops can open across the state and will be able to sell to adults over 21 beginning July 1st, 2027. 24 states allow recreational use of cannabis. This is NPR News from Washington. The Alaska Supreme Court says a man with the same name and party affiliation as Alaska Republican Senator Dan Sullivan is eligible for the August primary election. The ruling affirms a lower court decision that found that a top state elections official was wrong when she disqualified the challenger Sullivan from the ballot. Alaska's Senate race is one of the most closely watched in the country and features more than a dozen candidates. In Uganda, soldiers have shut down some of the largest newspaper, radio, and TV outlets after an order by the country's army chief. NPR's Emmanuel Akinwotu reports.
2: NTV and Spark TV, which are among the most popular TV stations in Uganda, were taken off air by soldiers late on Sunday. Both stations are owned by the Nation Media Group, the largest independent media company in East and Central Africa. The company says soldiers have also taken over the headquarters of its newspaper, the Daily Monitor. It's unclear what led to the crackdown, but in a social media post, Uganda's army chief, General Muhoozi Kainerugaba, son of the 81-year-old President Yoweri Museveni, said he does not believe in a free press. Kainerugaba is a central figure in Uganda's repressive regime and is seen as a potential successor to his father, who won a controversial seventh term in January. Emmanuel Akinwotu, NPR News, Lagos.
1: Paraguay's men's soccer team has pulled off one of the biggest upsets in recent World Cup history, defeating powerhouse Germany in a nail-biting shootout, the first of this year's tournament. Paraguay's president has declared tomorrow a national holiday. Germany's won four World Cups, is ranked 22 places above Paraguay. This is NPR.
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10: From NPR, this is Hidden Brain. I'm Shankar Vedantam. Imagine you're an architect, but instead of drawing up a plan for a skyscraper or a bridge, you've been asked to design the most sophisticated edifice in the universe, the human brain. Getting to work at your drafting table, you'd likely prioritize accuracy. You want this brain to perceive the world exactly as it is, a perfect mirror of reality. In your blueprint, the good and the bad, the rewarding and the threatening, all would be treated the same. Every event, every experience would be assigned equal weight, given the same attention, and remembered equally. But as any architect will tell you, there is a vast gulf between a design that works on paper and one that actually survives the elements. The same is true of our own minds. The architect of evolution wasn't interested in making us objective observers or serene philosophers. It wasn't trying to design a brain that took a fair and balanced view of the world. It was building a survival machine. To survive in a world filled with menacing predators, scarce resources, and social traps, the brain had to be designed with a series of built-in biases. Those are the same brains we have inside our heads today. It's why we focus more intently on some flavors of experience rather than others. In turn, these biases shape what we perceive, how we respond, and even the course of our most intimate relationships.

0: Let's say you're a music critic attending a symphony. For 2 hours, 80 musicians play in perfect, breathtaking harmony. The strings are soaring, the brass is precise, and the conducting is fluid. But in the final minute of the performance, a single violinist hits a flat note. It lasts for less than a second, a tiny discordance in an otherwise flawless evening. When you sit down to write your review, what do you remember? If your brain were a perfect recording device, that 1 second error would be a mere blip, buried under 2 hours of beauty. But for a critic, and that means all of us, that one flat note can become the entire story. It lingers in our minds and shapes how we remember the evening. At the University of California, Davis, psychologist Allison Ledgerwood studies how and why this happens. Allison Ledgerwood, welcome to Hidden Brain.
1: Thank you so much for having me.
0: Allison, a few years ago, you noticed something peculiar about the way you responded to developments in your work life. What did you notice?
1: I noticed that I could have a big success or a small success one day. An academic paper gets accepted, or I meet a new work colleague who I'm really excited to become friends with. And that would be lovely. But then the next day or later that day, something negative would happen. A paper would get rejected. Somebody would snap at me in the hallway or not look happy to see me. And I couldn't get that negative out of my head. And this would happen even if the good thing was way more important than the bad thing. When I took a step back, the negative seemed to stick with me all day, all week.
0: You observed a similar dynamic when reading over your student evaluations. Some forms of feedback stick in your head?
1: So I teach these big classes, 200 students, 300 students, and at the end of each quarter, you get teaching evaluations that are passed out by the university and ask some questions about the class and the professor so that you can get feedback on what's going well and what you could do better. And often I would get a lot of glowing comments, right? I'm flipping through them and it's like, this is the best class I've taken so far at UC Davis. And this was one of the best professors I've ever had. And everything seems rosy. And then I would come across a single negative comment, right? Somebody says, yeah, I could have found all of this online. And I'm devastated. I'm counter-arguing in my head. I'm thinking about the hours and hours and hours of work I put into pulling together these sources from different places so that the students wouldn't have to just have everything canned from a textbook. And then I start thinking they don't appreciate this, as if it's the whole class.
0: Yeah.
1: None of them want to be in this class. They would just rather be finding this information on YouTube. Why am I even here? Instead of contextualizing that as one comment out of the hundreds that I had gotten, right?
0: Now, I think many people have experienced what you've experienced, Allison. And of course, it doesn't just happen in work settings. You were driving recently when you noticed the same thing at work.
1: Exactly. So a few weeks ago, I had this perfectly lovely day and I was driving to pick up my kid from school. And I slowed down and stopped for somebody who was jaywalking across the street. And instead of saying thank you or even just ignoring me, she yelled at me. I think because it actually took her longer to wait and figure out if I was going or not than to just cross the street. But for whatever reason, she yells at me. And it takes me like an hour to stop feeling bad about it and perseverating on it and wondering, should I have done something different? What did I do wrong?
0: Let's talk a moment about how this tendency to focus on the negative shows up not just in our personal lives, but also in the way we respond to the news. Between 2001 and 2004, NASA directed the voyage of a space probe called Genesis. It was a truly extraordinary piece of engineering designed to capture particles ejected from the sun for the very first time, truly an incredible feat of science. What happened on this voyage, Allison, and how do we remember it?
1: You know, you could argue that the Genesis space mission was 99% an amazing success. This was the first NASA space probe to go out and collect material beyond the moon's orbit and bring it back to Earth. The mission had three major scientific objectives, and all of them were met. But that's not what the headlines reported at the time or what many people remember about Genesis, because at the very end, after all of the successes, because of a tiny mistake in how some sensors were installed, the probe crash landed in the Utah desert. And that made the whole thing feel like a failure.
2: It looks like we have a no shoot, sir. Vector 200, put it on your nose, 8 miles, look for an impact.
3: BC, negative probe, negative shoot. Impact at 5855 past the hour. Impacted vehicle on the surface.
0: Now, the probe had traveled something like a billion miles. That's billion with a B. And in fact, much of the scientific information that the probe was sent to collect was in fact collected. And from a scientific point of view, the mission was a success, but that's not how we remember it.
1: Exactly. We focused on that one little thing that went wrong. I mean, crashing is not tiny. Crashing is a big crash. But in terms of exactly, as you said, the scientific objectives of the mission, it was a small blip. The scientists were able to recover the information they needed, and yet we think of it as a failure.
0: Let's talk a moment about how our tendency to harp on the negative can shape even geopolitical conflict and war. Some years ago, Allison, researchers produced an in-depth analysis of how Germany ended up in World War I, not because necessarily it was under threat, but because it believed that it was under threat from its neighbors.
1: Right. So if you're a country and you are looking for possible problems, possible threats to address, it makes sense, right, that the possibility of a threat would grab your attention, and it could lead you to make some bad choices because you kind of overestimate the strength of that threat.
0: I mean, this was probably true even when it came to something like the Cold War. The United States and the Soviet Union greatly overestimated how belligerent and dangerous the other side was and effectively brought the whole world to the brink of annihilation.
1: Right. Each side is focusing on what could go wrong. They're focusing on the possibility of that threat and focusing so much on the possibility of something going wrong without also focusing on the possibility that it could go right, right, that things could de-escalate, leads to this kind of escalating, oh no, we better be prepared for the worst possible case. And then, oh no, we'd better be prepared for the worst possible case, and on and on.
0: And it's so interesting, I think, when we think about geopolitical conflict or the ways that nations interact with each other, I think we often forget that there are human beings who are basically involved in these negotiations. These are human beings who are making judgments. And so in some ways, it ought to be unsurprising that the way our minds think should shape these major, major events.
1: I couldn't agree more. And I think you see this in all kinds of settings, right? We think of historical forces as somehow not being biased by human psychology. And in all of these cases, right, we're squishy humans, we're fallible, we have all kinds of biases in our minds that influence how we think and how we make sometimes very consequential decisions.
0: The human brain operates like a very curious kind of magnet. It remains indifferent to shavings of silver and gold, but it's drawn to heavy, jagged shards of lead and iron. When we come back, why our minds are irresistibly drawn to the negative. 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I'm Shankar Vedantam. 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
5: This is Hidden Brain. I'm Shankar Vedantam. In 1777, the English writer Samuel Johnson was talking with his friend and biographer James Boswell about the case of an Anglican clergyman who had been sentenced to death for forgery. Samuel Johnson remarked to his companion, "Depend on it, sir, when a man knows he is to be hanged in a fortnight, it concentrates his mind wonderfully." Even when the fate we are facing is far less severe than an execution, bad news tends to concentrate the mind. It crowds out the happy aspects of our existence. At the University of California, Davis, psychologist Allison Ledgerwood studies why this happens in the brain. Allison, we've been talking about the effects of what psychologists call the negativity bias. What is this bias?
7: Simply put, the negativity bias is the tendency for our brains to look for negative information and then hold on to it once we find it. This shows up in a lot of different ways, and the version that I study is that once we think about something in negative terms, that way of thinking about it tends to stick in our minds and resist subsequent attempts to change it.
5: Why would our brains be designed this way, Allison?
7: You know, we can tell an evolutionary story. I like to remind myself that we can't go back in time and like experimentally test that this is what happened. But it makes sense from an evolutionary perspective to think that, you know, when you're wandering along the plain in our ancestral past and you encounter a tiger, you really want a brain in that moment that's going to say, "Oh, hey, there's a tiger." And that's not going to forget about the tiger because you happen to glance at a tree and it looks pretty in the afternoon light, right? You want a brain that's going to say, "Tiger, tiger, tiger," and not stop saying tiger for a while after that.
5: So in some ways, the idea is that in our evolutionary past, at least, there was survival value in being very focused on negative or threatening information.
7: Exactly. You want your mind to focus on potential threats. You also want your mind to focus on mistakes. When we make a mistake, our mind fixates on it. Our body might feel bad, right? Guilty or upset or disappointed. And that's our brain and our body saying, "Hey, that didn't go the way that we wanted it to go. Next time, maybe we could do something different."
5: But of course, now that translates into a professor teaching her students, getting 199 positive reviews and then getting one negative review and saying, "Oh my God, let me focus on the negative review, the negative review, the negative review."
7: Absolutely. So sometimes the negativity bias in our minds is really functional. It helps us learn from mistakes. It helps us identify problems that we need to fix, often in collaboration with other people. And sometimes it just gets you stuck on something that doesn't seem to have any use that you would rather not be thinking about.
5: Now, I suppose we can notice our tendency to overweight the negative, and we might wish that our brains didn't do this. But if we could wave a magic wand and make this happen, if we could remove our tendency to focus on the negative, would that be a good thing, Allison?
7: I don't think so at all, Shankar. And the reason is because of this function of negativity bias that we talked about earlier. It is useful to pay attention to real threats. It is useful to pay attention to real mistakes that we can learn and grow from and do better next time. And it is useful to pay attention to real problems in our environment, in society, in the situation around us that we can address by working together with other people.

0: You've been particularly interested in the idea of framing. Things in the world aren't necessarily inherently positive or negative. We can feel differently about the same person or object or event, depending on how it's described. Why is framing so significant, Allison?
1: There's tons of research across many different disciplines, political science, psychology, economics, focused on this idea of framing, that the way that we feel about a person or an event is going to change depending on how it's described or framed. And at its heart, at the most basic level, this is just that proverbial glass that can be seen as half full or half empty. It matters how somebody describes the glass to you. If somebody says, hey, look at this half full glass, you think, this is great. There's water in there. If somebody says, hey, look at this half empty glass, you think, oh no, it's half empty.
0: The psychologists Daniel Kahneman and Amos Tversky once conducted an influential study on the effects of framing. Can you describe the study for me and what it found?
1: Kahneman and Tversky conducted early work showing that seemingly trivial changes in wording could produce really striking changes in people's preferences. So in their 1981 research, they told participants, imagine that there's been an outbreak of an unusual disease and 600 lives are at stake. And then they randomly assigned people in their study to one of two groups. For the first group, they went on to describe some possible response options in terms of how many lives would be saved, right? If you go in this direction, this many lives would be saved. If you go in this with this response instead, that many lives will be saved. For the second group, they described those same options in terms of how many lives would be lost. So, for example, out of 600 lives, you're thinking in one case about the 400 that will be saved, or in the other case, the 200 that will be lost.
0: What Daniel Kahneman and Amos Tversky found was that simply framing outcomes in positive or negative terms dramatically altered people's preferences. When choices were framed in terms of lives saved, people tended to avoid risk. When those same choices were framed in terms of lives lost, people became more willing to gamble. I asked Allison to tell me about other work that also looks at how we describe the successes or failures of groups and how we then come to see those groups.
1: So in one of these studies, professionals were asked to evaluate a work team based on some information about that team's past performance. Half of the participants in the study, randomly assigned, were told that 30 out of 50 of the team's past projects had been successful. The other half of the participants were told that 20 out of 50 of the team's past projects had been unsuccessful. So mathematically, it's the same identical information, right? But some participants were focused on the part of the glass that was full. Some participants were focused on the part of the glass that was empty. And then the question was, do you fund the work team? Like, how likely are they to succeed? And participants wanted to fund the team more when its past performance had been described in terms of successes than when its past performance had been described in terms of failure.
0: I understand the same phenomenon is sometimes at work in medical settings when patients are deciding whether to go forward with a surgery. How the surgery is described can change whether we decide it's a good idea or a bad idea.
1: Right. So imagine I tell you a national panel is evaluating a recently developed surgical procedure that involves new robotic technology. And a three-year study on the procedure just concluded, based on the data, experts agree that it has a survival rate of 70%. Or, I tell you, it has a mortality rate of 30%. Same information again. But participants in a study like this are much more favorable towards the procedure when it's described in terms of the survival rate than when it's described in terms of the mortality rate.
0: Now, on its surface, these framing effects might not seem like they're about the negativity bias, or at least they are not about the negativity bias alone. When you tell people the surgical procedure has a 70% survival rate, people do focus on that positive news. But here is how the negativity bias kicks in. Allison has run studies where people are presented either the positive or the negative information. Then she presents people with the other side of the coin. The people who got the positive framing first now get the negative framing. The people who got the negative framing about the mortality rate of the procedure are now presented the same information with the positive framing, the survival rate.
1: In our research, we start out the same way that all these framing studies have in the past. Half the participants see a person, a politician, an event, a surgical procedure framed in positive terms. Half of them see that same thing framed in negative terms. But unlike in past research, we don't stop there. We keep going. So people in our studies who see, let's say, a surgical procedure framed in terms of its survival rate at time one, then see it reframed in terms of its mortality rate at time two. People who originally see the surgical procedure framed in terms of its mortality rate, then later see it reframed in terms of its survival rate. And our question is, can people just follow along with this as the vast literature on framing seemed to suggest, right? People just react to the frame that's right in front of them. I like the half full glass. I dislike the half empty glass. So maybe I can bounce back and forth easily between them. But that's not what we found, or it's only what we find half the time. When people see a positive frame first, and then it switches to a negative frame, survival rate switches to mortality rate, they follow right along. They like the procedure at first. When you reframe it, they don't like it anymore. But when we move in the opposite direction, when we start out with negatives and reframe as positives, participants tend to get stuck in the initial negative framing. They don't like the procedure when it's described in terms of mortality. And then when we say, hey, you can think of this in terms of survival rate, they still don't like it.
0: So in other words, if you tell me the procedure has a 70% survival rate and I like it, but then you tell me it has a 30% mortality rate, I change my mind and I now stop liking it. But if you start out telling me it has a 30% mortality rate, I don't like it. And now if you tell me it has a 70% survival rate, I still don't like it.
1: Yes, that initial negative frame seems to stick in your head and resist subsequent attempts to change it.
0: What does this tell you, that in some ways things seem to drift almost toward the negative side of the equation?
1: I think that our brains have a tendency to tilt towards the negative, right? That just fundamental negativity bias, that our minds look for negative information and then hold on to it once we find it. And I think this is one way that our brains do that our brains are holding on to the initial conceptualization of something as negative, and it's really hard to switch things around and start thinking of it as positive.

0: When you see these framing effects and you see that we tend to go from a positive frame to a negative frame fairly easily, but not so easily from a negative frame to a positive frame, do you have any understanding of how this is actually happening in the brain, Allison?
1: Yeah, so this was a question that we were really curious about, and we've looked at it in a few different ways. But probably my favorite is that we gave people a very simple math problem. We told them, imagine there's been an outbreak of an unusual disease and 600 lives are at stake. So that classic Kahneman and Tversky framing study. And then we just asked them, if 100 lives are saved, how many will be lost? Or if 100 lives are lost, how many will be saved? So everyone just has to calculate 600 minus 100 and come up with the answer of 500. Mm-hmm. But whereas some people have to convert from positives to negatives to get that answer, the second group, the other people, have to convert from negatives to positives.
0: Can you unpack that last part just a little bit more?
1: Sure. So some people, to solve the problem of 600 minus 100, have to convert from lives saved to lives lost, right? If 100 lives are saved, how many will be lost? Other people are doing the same math problem, but they're calculating if 100 lives are lost, how many will be saved? And then we timed how long it took them to solve the problem. Everyone can do it in a few seconds, but it takes people significantly longer when the math problem involves converting from negatives to positives than when it involves converting from positives to negatives.
0: Hmm. So it's almost as if you have if the brain was a freeway system or a road system, then the negativity information flows on the highways and the positivity information flows on the back streets.
1: I love that analogy, yeah.
0: Our minds tend to focus on things that are threatening or distressing. Often, what this means is that we walk around with an excessively negative view of our lives and the world. But there are ways to manage our tendency to focus on the negative, and even ways to turn this bias to our advantage. When we come back, rebalancing bad with good. 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I'm Shankar Vedantam. This is NPR.
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0: This is Hidden Brain. I'm Shankar Vedantam. Can you think of a time in your life when something negative crowded out all the positive things? Did this have consequences for the way you behaved and the opportunities you were able to see? If you have a personal story you would be willing to share with the Hidden Brain audience, please find a very quiet room and record a voice memo on your phone. 2 or 3 minutes is plenty. Email the file to us at feedback@hiddenbrain.org using the subject line negative. Again, that's feedback@hiddenbrain.org. Allison Ledgerwood is a psychologist at the University of California, Davis. She studies the tendency of the brain to focus on the negative and how different frames can change the way we see events in a positive light or a negative light. Now, Allison, as we've discussed, the goal here is not to eliminate our tendency to focus on the negative. There can be real value and benefit in noticing things that are dangerous or threatening or wrong. However, it is the case that the bias that we have toward the negative causes many of us to walk around feeling like our lives are much worse than they actually are. You say one way to combat this problem is to make an effort to notice things about our lives that are positive?
1: You know, what I take away from this research for my own life in part is that our brains have this fundamental tendency to tilt toward the negative. But exactly as you say, it doesn't work to suppress negativity. In fact, there's plenty of research showing that when you try to suppress negative emotions, it makes the negativity rebound stronger than ever. So we have to acknowledge the negatives. And as you pointed out, we can often use that to our advantage to work to change problems in our environment. But we can also try to help even out our brains, try to make it a little bit easier for our brains to also notice the positives. And we can just do that through practice, the same way that we learn any kind of cognitive or behavioral habit, right? Think about the first time you're driving in a new route to work. You have to pay a lot of attention. It's kind of hard. Maybe you make a wrong turn. But the 73rd time you are driving or walking or biking that same route, you can just do it automatically. It's easy. So the same thing happens with a new way of thinking as a new way of behaving. We can practice thinking of positives and use that to not counteract or replace, but to complement our brain's strength of focusing on negatives.
0: I understand that your colleague Robert Emmons has found that we can spend just a couple of minutes every day, and that can help us retrieve the positive things in our lives?
1: Yeah. So in his research, he had participants write for just a few minutes a day about things that they felt grateful or thankful for, and found that it substantially boosted their well-being over the course of the study. There's other research by my colleague Tomika Yunita showing that sharing positives with other people can have a real boost for your health. So she looked at older couples sharing positive emotions during their day or having those positive emotions on their own. And she found that when they shared the positive emotions, that was uniquely good for health. It lowered their cortisol and actually had a lasting effect throughout the day.
0: And I think it's also the case that sometimes as we go through our lives, you know, we take the people around us a bit for granted and we feel like, you know, I can tell them all the negative things that are happening, all the things that I'm unhappy about in my life, and we forget to tell them about things that are positive that are going on in our lives. And of course, that's not a good way to spread positivity or to increase the net positivity in the relationship.
1: Yes, and there's actually research showing that capitalizing, that's what researchers call it, so celebrating positives with friends and people who are close to us is also very important. So we think about, like, our friends are so important for supporting us when something goes wrong. But it's also really important that we have people around us who can get excited for us when things go well.
0: I'm wondering whether you follow this advice yourself. Do you take a couple of minutes every day to write down the great things that are happening in your life or to share positive things that are happening with other people, Allison?
1: As with probably everyone, I'm much better at giving advice than following it myself. But I have tried at various points in my life to do the gratitude journaling and sharing positives with other people. So there was one period of time that I was feeling just really down about everything and realized that I was looking on the negative side of things very habitually. And I decided to try writing for a few minutes every evening about things that were positive, things that I appreciated, that I felt grateful for. And at first, it was very difficult. I would just stare at this blank sheet of paper for like 3 minutes or however long I set the timer on my phone. And then the timer would ring and I would be all grumpy and I'd write down dog, right? I guess.
0: As in you're grateful for your dog? That was the one thing
1: yeah,
0: you could think of?
1: Yeah, it was the one, but it wasn't accompanied. I want to be clear. It was not accompanied by like feelings of gratitude. I was mad at myself for making myself do the task. And I was basically saying, like, technically, my dog's not bad, I guess. And after a few days of that, it was definitely multiple days, right? I think I thought of a second example and started feeling slightly more appreciative of the dog. I mean, the dog was great throughout, right? The dog's a dog. The dog is happy to see me. The dog's lovely. It's not her fault. But I started thinking, like, oh, the dog and the way the dog smiles when I come home. And then a few days after that, it starts getting even easier, and I have maybe several sentences of things that I feel appreciation for. And then what I noticed over the course of a couple of weeks is that I started thinking of those little things during the day, not just when I sat down in the evening to do it intentionally, right? But it had become a more habitual style of thinking.
0: So in some ways, you're starting to notice things because in some ways, you're making yourself notice things.
1: Right. It starts out intentional. It starts out, I'm walking in a new way to work and I have to pay attention and turn right on this street and think of how my dog is actually a positive thing in my life. And then with practice, it gets easier. With practice, it becomes almost effortless and automatic in other parts of your day.
0: Now, please tell me that you have thought positive thoughts, not just about your dog, but there are other things in your life that you also think are positive.
1: This is true. There are other things in my life that I also think are positive.
0: It reminds me, Allison, that the way you're describing this feels so much like the way exercise works. You know, the first day we do it, we're groaning and we're just really reluctant and we're like, do I have to do this? And you don't like doing this and you don't do very much of it. But of course, if you do it for a week and you do it for 2 weeks and you do it for a month, it starts to get progressively easier. And then you start to find new things that you'd like to do, new forms of exercise, and they just sort of build on one another.
1: Yes. So you're exercising a new thought pattern instead of like a physical muscle. And as you do it, it gets easier and easier.
0: So Allison, I understand that people in your life sometimes point out that you don't always practice what you preach in terms of focusing on the positive.
1: Plenty of people call me out when I am hypocritical about something, which I appreciate very much. My partner actually had this lovely practice when we first got together of celebrating successes when, right, we're both academics. So this is probably not unique to academia, but we're both academics and every success that we have is partial, is a little step towards the ultimate goal. You don't get a paper accepted. You write the paper and you submit it, and then it gets rejected, and then you revise it and you submit it again, and then you get requests for revision, and then you make the revision, right? It's this long process. My partner had this delightful habit when we got together of celebrating each stage in the process, each time you take a little step towards your goal, with a special dinner. So I submitted the paper, I get a special dinner. I submitted a revision of the paper, I get a special dinner. I got feedback, I get a special dinner. And we've adopted this together because it both helps keep your attention on the positive, right? Instead of it getting lost in your day, because annoyingly, we never get to have a day that's just one success and nothing else happens, right? There's always something. So if you return to it in the evening, then it helps kind of pull that part of your day out for you and highlight it. And once again, you're sharing it with somebody else. So you're creating this shared reality about it and celebrating it together.
0: Another approach you advise people to take is to engage in what you call gain framing. What is gain framing, Allison?
1: Gain framing is just what we've been calling positive framing. So one thing I like to do is when I make a mistake, it usually feels bad. I perseverate on it. I think of all the things I wish had happened so that I wouldn't have made the mistake. But then if I can reframe the mistake in my mind as a learning opportunity, it doesn't get rid of all the bad feelings, right? Mm. But it focuses my attention on, okay, what can I do differently next time? And I'm kind of putting that energy into creating a new plan for the future.
0: Allison, you have a co-author, a political scientist, with whom you have collaborated on a number of projects. And at one point recently, the two of you felt like you had become participants in your own research. Tell me what happened.
1: So my colleague, Amber Boydston, here in the political science department at UC Davis, was working with me on just starting this research, and we applied for a grant to fund it. So we write the grant proposal, which is long and hard. We submit it. We wait for months and months to hear back. And finally, one day, we get an email back with a decision. So we hold our breath and cross all our fingers and toes and anything else we can find. And we open it up and it says our grant has been funded. And we get maybe 2 seconds of unadulterated joy until we read the next sentence, which says, unfortunately, we had to cut your funding by half. And we were so disappointed that we lost half of our funding. And we're just sitting there feeling so bad about it. And then we go, wait, but we got half of our funding. Wait, are we participants in our own study here?
0: Yeah, because the pleasure of having the grant was stolen almost immediately by the fact that the grant was not what you expected. But of course, it hasn't stolen the entire pleasure, or at least it shouldn't.
1: It shouldn't at all. We were still able to do a large portion of the research with the half of the grant that we got. And 2 minutes before that, right, we hadn't had a grant at all. So we almost literally got a half full glass, but immediately focused on the part that was empty.
0: Hmm. That makes me think about one thing that I think happens to a lot of people, which is that when good things happen to us, we tend to absorb them fairly quickly, and then they become part of the background. They become part of the wallpaper, if you will. And so, you know, a second before you open this the news to discover that you got the grant, you would have given a lot to know that you got the grant. It would have made you so happy. But the moment you know that you got the grant, that sort of slips away into the background, and everything else, including the fact that the grant was cut in half, that comes into the foreground.
1: Yes. And you know, there's this really interesting research on how easily we adapt to our current circumstances. So we level set to whatever the current reality is, the current status quo. And I think this is one of those cases where we can adapt very quickly to a positive and maybe not quite so quickly to a negative.
0: You recently had an experience where you made an effort to celebrate the positive. I understand it made a real difference. Can you tell me what happened?
1: So in our house, we put everyone's successes on the fridge so that we can celebrate each other's positives and feel better about them ourselves. So a couple of weeks ago, my kid got an award at school. And of course, that goes on the fridge. I guess that's pretty normal to put it on the fridge. But we also try to notice it and mention it to each other when we walk by. And in our house, grown-up successes go up on the fridge, too, so that when I have a success or when my partner has a success, that goes up there, too. And so, for example, my partner comes home yesterday. So he has written a book on relationships that's coming out soon. And yesterday he came home from recording the audiobook. And he tells me that the director there said that it was one of the best readings he had ever heard. And then my partner turns away to go on with his day and do the other 63 things that he has to do, right? And I'm like, no, stop. First of all, that's amazing. That's an amazing thing for somebody to tell you. And second, go write that down right now. Print it out. We're putting it up on the fridge, and we're going to talk about it every time I walk by.

0: Let's talk a moment about the role that we play in bringing positivity or negativity into the lives of other people, Allison. Very often, I think when someone is rude to us, when we are having a bad day, we may have a tendency to pass on this negativity to others. So in some ways, negativity begets more negativity. Are there ways to interrupt this cascade?
1: I think so. You know, every now and then I manage to do this in the middle of a fight with my partner or my kid. I see a way to be silly or make a joke, and then suddenly we can laugh together instead of being stuck in this negative spiral. So a few weeks ago, we were having a family dinner and we had just washed the tablecloth and my kid kept spilling little things on the table. She'd spill like a little bit of a sauce or one noodle, right? And my partner and I would rush to clean it up, and we're all getting kind of more and more stressed about trying to keep a tablecloth clean so that we don't have to do laundry again. And suddenly, I just had this impulse. So I picked up a big handful of what we were having for dinner, and I just slapped it down on the tablecloth. So there's this huge mess everywhere. And I'm like, I guess we're doing laundry. And we all get to laugh about it, right? Instead of being kind of sniping at each other and stuck in this negative space.
0: Yeah. I think it's sometimes hard when people treat us badly, when we are the recipients of negativity, to respond with something that is not negativity. Psychologists have long talked about the norm of reciprocity. You know, we are kind when we're treated kindly. We are rude when we're treated rudely. But really, I think what you're pointing to or what you're recommending is that we are kind when we're treated rudely. That's not easy to do.
1: It's not easy at all. And to be clear, I usually don't. But I think we can try, right? And then every now and then, there's this little window of opportunity that we get to interrupt that negative cycle.
0: I'm wondering, after having done all of this work on the negativity bias, do you feel like you yourself are able to be less negative as you go through your life, Allison?
1: I think the answer to that probably depends on the day. Some days I'm doing it pretty well, and some days I'm not, and that's okay. But really, what helps me is to think about these two pieces together. There's, what is the negative focus telling me? How can I use anger or negativity to fuel me? I try to think about bad mood as information. It's a messenger. It's saying something is wrong. And then also, how can I balance out that negativity with some positives in my own life?
0: Allison Ledgerwood is a psychologist at the University of California, Davis. Allison, thank you so much for joining me today on Hidden Brain.
1: My pleasure, Shankar. Thank you so much for having me.
0: Can you think of a time in your life when something negative crowded out all the positive things in your life? Did this have consequences for the way you behaved and the opportunities you were able to see? If you have a personal story you would be willing to share with the Hidden Brain audience, or a question or comment about this episode, please find a very quiet room and record a voice memo on your phone. 2 or 3 minutes is plenty. 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

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Tara Boyle is our executive producer. I'm Hidden Brain's executive editor. If you like this episode, please share it with a friend or family member. The negativity bias shapes every aspect of our lives and contaminates the quality of our relationships. It helps to be aware of this bias, and I would be so grateful if you told other people in your lives to tune in and listen to the story. I'm Shankar Vedantam. See you soon.

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6: Welcome to the newsroom. I'm Janet Jalil. The U.S. Supreme Court hands Donald Trump a big win, expanding his powers to fire independent regulators.
7: That was really a big case because it gave strength to presidents and strength to the presidency, a very important case.
6: But the justices also deal several blows to the U.S. president. As the number of dead from Venezuela's earthquakes rapidly approaches 2,000, desperate efforts continue to reach those still alive under the rubble.
8: Every hour that passes is 1 hour less to find people alive, so the search and rescue. At the same time, we are setting up with government shelters, with food points, water and sanitation points, health points.
6: A right-wing candidate, Keiko Fujimori, narrowly wins Peru's presidential election. And the deadly fish with human-like teeth wreaking havoc in the waters off Greece.
9: The pufferfish is actually a perfect example of how climate change and biological invasions are creating new challenges for both nature and for local economies.
6: That's after this bulletin.
10: BBC News with Roisin Hasty. The final vote count in Peru's presidential election has given victory to Keiko Fujimori. The electoral authorities say the right-wing leader secured a wafer-thin majority of 50.13%. It was Ms. Fujimori's fourth attempt to become head of state. Speaking to reporters, she outlined her next steps.
11: We are well aware that our country faces two major challenges. First, we must restore order. And second, we must take preventative measures in light of the El Niño phenomenon, which has already arrived.
10: Ms. Fujimori also promised deregulation to boost the economy and a hardline approach to crime. The United States military has reopened a major port in Venezuela to help get aid deliveries into the country following Wednesday's earthquakes. U.S. Southern Command said the port of La Guaira is now operational, adding that a U.S. warship is delivering critically needed supplies and equipment. The Venezuelan opposition leader, Maria Corina Machado, has said she'll do whatever it takes to return to the country to help coordinate earthquake relief efforts. Speaking from Panama, she accused the Venezuelan government of blocking her attempts to come home and criticized its response to the disaster. The U.S. Supreme Court has backed state laws that allow mail-in ballots received after Election Day to be counted, rejecting a Republican-led challenge to a five-day grace period in Mississippi. The ruling is a major setback for President Trump ahead of November's midterm elections. David Willis is in Los Angeles.
12: The Supreme Court dealt a deal to President Trump's ambition to outlaw postal voting or so-called mail-in ballots, which he believes are a central cause of election fraud. Although there is no evidence to suggest that, the court rejected Mr. Trump's attempt to ban state election officials from counting mail-in ballots that arrive after Election Day, and Mr. Trump, in response, called that a major loss, and he's vowed to push for a voter identification bill that is currently stuck in Congress.
10: Thousands of migrants are trying to leave South Africa ahead of an unofficial deadline set by anti-immigration campaigners. Many are transit camps set up to facilitate their departure, so they fear violence during mass protests planned for Tuesday. South Africa's Joint Security and Intelligence Body said there have been more than 100 cases of anti-foreigner sentiment since the 1st of March. This man from Malawi expressed his

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1: Good morning. From the Fairbanks Museum in St. Johnsbury, welcome to this morning's edition of An Eye on the Sky. It was a warm but relatively comfortable day yesterday, humidity levels still remaining on the low side, and that has given us a relatively cool start to the day. However, things are going to change. A warm front, now lifting through the Great Lakes and approaching western New York and western Pennsylvania, has several clusters of showers and thunderstorms sliding from northwest to southeast ahead of it. One of them over the Great Lakes, a second one farther north. Those two pieces are going to be heading southeastward. It looks like that first piece will fall apart across parts of New York and Pennsylvania, but the second one will reach parts of the St. Lawrence Valley during the midday hours and then into northeastern New York and western Vermont, especially from I-89 west and south. A few of the thunderstorms could be strong. They'll continue overnight tonight with additional scattered showers and thundershowers farther north and east, leading the way to some hot, humid weather tomorrow. Now your forecast details. Periods of sun mixing with afternoon clouds, showers and thunderstorms developing in the St. Lawrence Valley midday, spreading southeast this afternoon, especially west and south of I-89, more scattered northeast, quite warm, highs ranging through the 80s. Tonight, periods of clouds, a good chance of showers and perhaps some strong evening thunderstorms, warm and muggy, 60s to low 70s tomorrow, hazy, hot and humid, a localized afternoon shower or thunderstorm, upper 80s and 90s. I'm meteorologist Mark Breen with An Eye on the Sky.

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2: The upcoming 4th of July weekend is expected to set travel records. U.S. airlines are carrying more passengers than ever. It's all testing the limits of the aviation system.
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2: I'm Scott Detrow. 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
4: Get local news and weather as well with Vermont Public's Mary Engish during All Things Considered, weekday afternoons beginning at 4. Just ahead in Vermont news, University of Vermont Health will submit its budget proposal to regulators this week with significant financial challenges ahead. CEO Dr. Stephen Leffler joined Vermont Edition yesterday to discuss those challenges. We'll hear part of that conversation up next. 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
5: From the Fairbanks Museum in St. Johnsbury, this is the Eye on the Sky Farm and Garden Forecast. The sun rose this morning at 10 minutes after 5 and will set at 8:38 this evening. Length of the day, 15 hours and 28 minutes. We do have some periods of sunshine today, mixing with afternoon clouds, then showers and thunderstorms developing in the St. Lawrence Valley midday, spreading south and east this afternoon, especially from I-89 west and south, more scattered northeast. A few storms could be strong. Quite warm, highs ranging through the 80s. With additional showers and thundershowers overnight tonight, about 70% of the area will see some rain between now and tomorrow morning, amounts a quarter to three-quarters of an inch, highest west and south of I-89, but local amounts may be higher near any thunderstorms. These showers and storms, part of a warm front lifting through tonight, introducing heat and humidity tomorrow through Friday. I'm meteorologist Mark Breen with an Eye on the Sky.

0: Good morning. This is Morning Edition on Vermont Public. I'm Aaliyah Papes. University of Vermont Health needs to reduce expenses by at least $300 million over the next 3 years. That's what an independent liaison recommended to the health system and state regulators this spring. This week, UVM Health will submit its budget proposal to those same regulators. CEO Dr. Stephen Leffler discussed the system's financial challenges in a sit-down conversation with Vermont Edition's Michaela Lafrack.
1: UVM Medical Center, specifically, loses $460,000 every single day. That number sounds absolutely jaw-dropping. Is that still the case? And is it? Are the other hospitals at UVM Health in a similar boat?
2: So it is a jaw-dropping number. That started in January. So we had a major change to the revenue coming through the door at UVM Medical Center on January 1st. And so starting in January...
1: Why? Briefly, just for listeners.
2: Yeah, so there was some legislation passed. It was called Act 55. It changed the amount that hospitals were allowed to reimburse for infusion drugs. That impacted our revenue by about $120 million. And then the contracts that we built with Blue Cross, Blue Shield Vermont, and other commercial insurers, our rates came down significantly for 2026. So across the board, the amount that UVM Medical Center is charging Blue Cross Blue Shield Vermont for, on average, everything that we do came down 12%. And we now have to do the really hard part of that job of getting our expenses down to be less than our revenue.
1: And this independent liaison submitted this report to UVM Health and the Green Mountain Care Board. It says that for the next 3 years, y'all need to cut $100 million in expenses. You all are about to submit your proposed hospital budgets for the upcoming fiscal year to regulators on July 1st. Will your proposed spending plan reflect $100 million in expense reductions?
2: The budget that we're submitting for 27 does help continue to work on affordability for Vermonters. It does actually have UVM Medical Center losing a significant amount of money next year because the work we're doing right now on expense reduction is a multi-year task. My answer is that we're submitting a budget for the first time in my career. I've been there 33 years that we are submitting a budget that will lose a lot of money next year. I want to be a little careful.
1: It sounds like not $100 million.
2: There is more than $50 million of savings built into the budget, and we have more work to do.
1: What does more work to do mean?
2: More expense reduction. And we couldn't identify, and I want to be a little careful here. Our regulator hasn't read the budget yet, but we today have not identified every step that we have to take to get the full $100 million out because we're trying to do it carefully and build on the work that we're doing and get it as right as we possibly can. And the budget we're submitting has very significant losses for 27.
1: Can you give us a sense of how you expect to achieve those expense reductions?
2: Through a wide variety of mechanisms. So some of the work that we're doing right now is we're trying to improve the efficiency of and productivity of our doctors. We've asked them to change their schedule, which is very difficult and very challenging. I'm grateful for them doing that work. It sometimes changes how they get their kids to daycare, pick up their kids after school. So we're making the schedules stricter to get more patients seen. That actually helps our finances and helps access for patients, helps more people be seen over time. We're trying to be as efficient as we can around how we order supplies. We're trying to be as efficient as we can around getting better deals on many things that we purchase, like pharmaceuticals, drugs that we use. But the honest truth is, a lot of our expense, more than 60% of every dollar we spend, is on staffing, which is how it should be. Healthcare is a people-driven business, and we have more work to do to make sure that our staffing is at a size that we can afford, but can deliver the care that we need to deliver.
1: So UVM Health just went through layoffs. They're expected to save a little under $10 million for the network. The same thing happened about a year ago. Should employees brace themselves for another round of layoffs within the next 12 months?
2: I hate this, but that is our reality. And so we've been talking about it. We've been transparent that the work that we've done was a strong, good first step on the process, but it won't be enough to fix our problems. And so we have to plan carefully for more. And there, yes, will be more reductions in force, unfortunately, over the next year.
1: UVM Health, to to catch listeners up who haven't been following this, it's received a ton of scrutiny and criticism over the past couple of years about executive pay. There was a time 2 years ago, so before your time as CEO, Dr. Loeffler, when C-suite executives got about $3 million in bonuses at the same time that the network announced a system-wide cut to services. A few days into your tenure as interim CEO, you cut several top leadership positions. But we do keep hearing from providers, including the union, that blame administrative bloat for the system's financial problems. Do you think they have a point? And do you see more room left to cut at the executive level?
2: It's a great question. So you are right that when I took over as interim CEO last October, we very quickly made a number of changes that saved about $9.5 million a year by eliminating some executive roles at UVM Health at the network level. We also paused no bonuses for executives at UVM Health in 2025 and no executive bonuses in 2026. So all of that is out. We have to make sure that every administrative leader that we have is adding value to patient care and overall doing work that improves care across our region. So we're doing a lot of work right now to make sure that as many leaders as we possibly can wear multiple hats. We were just talking about, I'm the president of UVM Medical Center still and the CEO of UVM Health. And there's multiple other positions now at the network that also share local authority for one of the hospitals. We're also asking the hospital presidents to share in some other network roles so we can be as efficient as possible and have the least number of administrators that we need.
1: Some listeners might hear no bonuses and roll their eyes a bit and say, I haven't gotten a bonus in years. In my job, what executives should be doing is offering to reduce their compensation. Is that something that's come up at UVM Health?
2: We talk about it all the time. And so this next round of expense reduction, we have everything on the table right now. What I would say about incentive compensation is it's not uncommon for leaders to be held accountable to deliver on something. So you could say, okay, Dr. Loeffler, we want to see the quality scores across the system grow by this much, and we're going to hold back some of your salary to see if you can hit that. But I want to be clear, we didn't do that in 25. We're not doing that in 26. But that is a discussion that we do have at time from time to time.
0: That was UVM Health CEO Stephen Loeffler speaking with Vermont Edition's Michaela Lafrac. You can listen to their full hour-long interview at vermontedition.org. This week marks the country's 250th birthday, and Vermont Public is getting a sense of what the early years were like in our region. We've worked with historians and archivists to compile letters and diaries from the American Revolution time period. The following is from a journal kept by Colonel Elisha Porter. In January 1776, Porter received orders to raise a regiment of militia from Berkshire County in Western Mass. In late March, the regiment started on their way north to reinforce the American Army in Canada. Porter arrived in Bennington in late March. These are his journal entries for the days following.
3: Colonel Elisha Porter, Bennington. March 29th. Got to Dewey's in the evening. On the 30th, stayed at Bennington. My baggage got here about noon. March 31st. Set out about 10 o'clock for Albany to receive orders from General Thomas. Got there in the evening. Bad riding. Albany, a nasty, dirty place. Though, I believe bettered much within a few years. On April 1st, stayed at Albany for orders. April 2nd, set out from Albany at 12 o'clock. Got to Bennington 14 minutes past midnight. April 3rd, rain in the forenoon prevented the marching of the men till past 3 o'clock in the afternoon, when Adjutant Warner and two sergeants with their parties set forward with my baggage and that of Captain Shepherd's company. This day sent Lieutenant Bardwell forward to Skeensboro to know whether I could pass the South Bay. He to meet me on the road and report. On April 4th, 11 o'clock in the forenoon, left Landlord Dewey's at Bennington. A good tavern kind, obliging and reasonable in their demands. Not so at some places near. The priest charged one for a shilling, lawful a shirt for washing. Got to Shaftesbury 1 o'clock. Here the party with my baggage lodged last night, to Holt's at Arlington. 3 o'clock, a pleasant family, a sweet pretty boy of 5 years of age, exactly resembling my dear deceased David. the sight of him brought past sorrows to remembrance. Passed through part of Sunderland to French's at Manchester, and there lodged. April 5th. This day, I lost my partner. Let this day be remembered by me in a proper manner. Let me inquire of myself how I have improved that affliction and behaved, and reform what has been amiss. Set out from French's about 8 o'clock. Went to Kent's at Dorset, then to Smith's at Rupert by 1 o'clock. To Willard's at Pollet by 3 o'clock. There lodged. Met Lieutenant Bardwell, who reports that there is no difficulty in passing from Skenesborough to Ticonderoga by water. April 6th. A fine, pleasant morning and day. Set out for Skenesborough with Lieutenant Bardwell. Got to Stockwell's before night.
0: Adjutant Warner is not Vermont's Seth Warner, but rather Mr. O. Warner. Skenesborough is today's Whitehall. And South Bay is the extension of Lake Champlain from Crown Point south to Whitehall. Porter's diary shows his concern about the waterway being frozen over. Turns out that ice still clogged South Bay 20 miles north of Skenesborough. Washing a shirt for 1 shilling lawful would be about half a day's pay for a common soldier. These journal entries were provided by the Fort Ticonderoga Museum Collection, MS-6022, and transcribed by American Revolution historian Michael Barbieri. 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Morning Edition continues ahead. And a look at the weather today. Sun mixing with clouds, showers, and thunderstorms, mostly from I-89 west and south this afternoon. Highs will be in the 80s to near 90, but it's still quite a bit cooler right now in the 50s and 60s. It's 62 degrees in Plattsburgh and St. Albans, 61 in Bennington and Rutland and Newport. It's 54 degrees in Stowe and 59 degrees in Montpelier and Randolph.
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10: Good morning. President Trump began his second term by attacking more than a century of consensus over who is an American citizen. The Supreme Court ruling on Trump's effort is expected this morning. It's Morning Edition from NPR News. The president won a case this week, giving him more power to fire federal regulators at will. I'm Steve Inskeep.
11: And I'm Michelle Martin. Why did the Supreme Court treat Trump's attempt to fire a member of the Federal Reserve differently? also how paying off the medical debt of more than 1,600 people united a church congregation in North Carolina, and a lasting legacy of the first black legislators in Athens, Georgia. It is Tuesday, June 30th. On this day in 2022, Ketanji Brown Jackson became the first black woman on the Supreme Court. News is next.
12: Live from NPR News in Washington, I'm Korva Coleman. The U.S. and Iran say they have both sent delegations to Qatar. President Trump had said yesterday there would be a meeting, but it's not clear the representatives will meet together. In recent days, Iran has fired on U.S. allies in the Gulf, and the U.S. has fired on Iran. NPR's Ruth Sherlock says both sides are supposed to focus on the memo of understanding that they signed.
13: Underpinning the hurry here is this fundamental lack of trust on both sides, but the Iranians in particular are worried that with all the back and forth and failed previous talks, the Trump administration would renege on its commitments. And it's not been going well recently. The Iranians are also furious about a separate deal the U.S. brokered between Israel and Lebanon.
12: NPR's Ruth Sherlock reporting. The U.S. Supreme Court is expected to rule today on President Trump's challenge to a constitutional provision. This was enacted after the Civil War, and it has long been interpreted to guarantee American citizenship to every child born on U.S. soil. NPR's Nina Totenberg reports.
14: Trump has long maintained that the 14th Amendment was intended to cover only former slaves and their children. That was not the holding of the Supreme Court in 1898, the last time it ruled on the issue, nor was it the practice even in World War II when babies born to Japanese citizens in U.S. detention camps were automatically granted American citizenship. But Trump, on his first day of his second term, issued an executive order barring automatic citizenship for babies born in the U.S. whose parents entered the country illegally or who are living here legally on temporary visas.
15: We're the only country in the world that does this with birthright.
14: That's actually not true. More than 30 countries have birthright citizenship laws. Nina Totenberg, NPR News, Washington.
12: Today is primary election day in Colorado. Democrats hope their nominees will help them win control of the House of Representatives. From Colorado Public Radio, Ray Solomon reports.
16: Democratic voters in Colorado's 8th congressional district will choose a candidate to challenge Republican incumbent Gabe Evans in a toss-up race that could determine control of the U.S. House. Democratic State Representative Manny Rutenel is the frontrunner, and he's considered more progressive than his opponent, former State Representative Shannon Byrd. In Denver, longtime Congresswoman Diana DeGette is facing an uphill battle to protect her seat from a primary challenger on her left, Democratic Socialist Melot Quiros. Meanwhile, Colorado Governor Jared Polis is term limited, and voters across the state are choosing nominees from both major parties to replace him. One of the Democratic candidates is sitting U.S. Senator Michael Bennett. For NPR News, I'm Ray Solomon.
12: This is NPR.
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0: I'm Aaliyah Papes with Vermont Public News. Historically, Vermont farmers have not had to irrigate their hayfields or pastures, but that's no longer the case due to climate change. Vermont Public's Abigail Giles went to Purple Barn Farm in Cornwall to learn more.
18: That's the sound of an irrigator spraying water on a pasture at Purple Barn Farm. The cows here don't eat any grain. Instead, they graze on grass and legumes and eat hay in the winter. Farmer Nate Severy has to tend to his pastures meticulously to ensure the cows get the nutrients they need. But as Vermont sees more extreme rainfall with hotter, drier stretches between storms, that's getting trickier to do. Severy is one of a handful of grass-fed dairies in the state investing in irrigation.
19: The only way you can really plan for it is to have a plan for all of the extremes. And that's pretty challenging when there's huge capital investments that you have to make in order to have those systems and plans in place.
18: Last year, it got so dry, Severi says he had to buy organic hay at a premium, all the way from North Dakota. Research from the University of Vermont says irrigating pastures could be the norm by the end of the century. Abigail Giles, Vermont Public.
0: A reminder to stay safe on the state's waterways as the summer progresses. The Rutland Fire Department's technical rescue team rescued several people from Otter Creek late last week when their raft overturned. Department officials posted on social media that everyone on board was rescued with no injuries. They remind people to always wear life vests when on the water. Some tools meant to assist people who are blind or visually impaired haven't changed much over time. But others, like electronic magnifiers and readers, have evolved dramatically. Daniel Norris is with the Vermont Association for the Blind and Visually Impaired. The organization marks its 100th anniversary this year. Norris remembers using bigger, bulkier assistive tech as a young person.
20: When I was growing up, an electronic magnifier was a giant 25, 27-inch television with a camera that was set to the side of it that weighed, 50, 60 pounds.
0: And now some magnifiers and other apps are built into smartphones. Norris says some older Vermonters with vision loss need help learning to use these tools. The association has launched a Second Century campaign to raise money to teach more Vermonters how to use new assistive tech. That's the latest news from Vermont Public. Turning to the weather, today periods of sunshine mixing with afternoon clouds, showers and thunderstorms developing in the St. Lawrence midday, spreading southeast this afternoon. Quite warm, with highs today in the 80s. More showers and storms tonight as well. We have the full forecast details ahead at 8:19.
10: It's Morning Edition from NPR News. I'm Steve Inskeep.
21: And I'm Michelle Martin. Good morning. This is the last day of the U.S. Supreme Court's current term, and several major rulings are expected. Two cases involve bans on transgender athletes.
10: The case attracting the most attention is about birthright citizenship and whether it should still be automatically granted to any child born in the United States.
21: Here to tell us more about this is NPR immigration policy correspondent Jimena Bastille. Jimena, good morning.
22: Good morning.
21: So, this had been considered a settled issue. So how did it get before the court, and how might it go?
22: President Trump signed an executive order on his first day in office barring citizenship for children born in the U.S. if parents entered the country illegally or are here on a temporary status, like a visa. It brings into question the 14th Amendment to the Constitution that says, quote, all persons born or naturalized in the U.S. and subject to the jurisdiction thereof are citizens of the United States. A decision siding with Trump would upend over a century of legal precedent and raise several logistical challenges for millions of mixed-status families. But if Trump loses in court, it would be a blow to one of his several immigration-related campaign promises.
21: Hey, man, we're still sorting through the effects of immigration rulings that came last week, mainly one on temporary protected status, or TPS. You've been following this very closely. How has that played out?
22: Right, and that gave the administration more power to end TPS, particularly for Haitians and Syrians. And that's a program that allows people to stay in the U.S. because their countries have been considered unsafe to return to. The administration is arguing they need to either find a way to adjust their status or leave. And now hundreds of thousands of people are waiting to see when they may lose permission to legally live and work in the U.S.
21: You mentioned that the case was specifically about Haitians and Syrians, mm-hmm. but other groups could be affected next, I take it. So who are they?
22: Right. Officially, there are only four countries that still have TPS that has not reached an expiration date yet. That's Lebanon, El Salvador, Sudan, and Ukraine. And some Venezuelans still also have an active TPS. This all totals to more than 250,000 people. And all of these designations will expire by the end of this year. El Salvador particularly has had TPS since 2001. And I spoke with Todd Schulte of Forward.us, an immigrant advocacy group. And he says it's possible that by the end of the year, there's no one with TPS.
23: These are people who have been building their lives here for over a quarter century. And there is no precedent in modern immigration history for revoking status, population like that.
22: I asked the Department of Homeland Security whose status they could terminate next, but they didn't respond. And this administration has been a sharp critic of TPS, arguing that the program is meant to be temporary.
21: Overall, then, how could the court end up shaping Trump's immigration policy, if you can put all this together from TPS to this birthright citizenship issue?
22: For a lot of families, it's just all related. The administration wants to limit how people can

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3: Middlesex in central Vermont has seen a lot of change in the last 100 years. The 1927 flood reshaped it, as did I-89. Now, developers say more change is on the way for this small town. I'm Michaela Lefrak. Today on Vermont Edition, it's the latest in our monthly series, Town by Town. We spend an hour learning about one of Vermont's 252 municipalities. We hope to hit all of them eventually. Today, Middlesex in Washington County. This central Vermont town borders the Wrightsville Reservoir, and it's just up the road from Montpelier. You'll hear from a successful author, two town historians, and a local developer. He wants to revitalize an old civilian conservation corps camp into a vibrant town hub. That's all coming up on Vermont Edition. First, this hour's news.
4: Live from NPR News, I'm Lakshmi Singh. The U.S. Supreme Court upholds birthright citizenship. In a 6-3 ruling announced today, the majority of justices rejected President Trump's executive order aimed at ending the longstanding principle that nearly all children born in the U.S., including those born to immigrants in the U.S. illegally or temporarily, are automatic citizens. NPR's Kerry Johnson describes how the majority of the court could have arrived at this major ruling.
5: There were ways for the court majority to get here. One was just to say, look at the words of the 14th Amendment, which are quite clear that subject to the jurisdiction thereof means you're here, you're born here on American soil, you're a citizen. Another way to get to this result would be to look to a couple of statutes that Congress passed much after the adoption of the 14th Amendment in 1940 and 1952. These were immigration laws that basically codified the same language that was in the 14th Amendment. And the justices could have used those more recent laws as a basis to come to some consensus.
4: NPR's Kerry Johnson. The court ruled the Constitution guarantees automatic birthright citizenship. The court upheld state laws that ban transgender athletes from taking part in girls and women's sports at public schools. It also loosened campaign finance restrictions. On social media, President Trump hails big GOP wins in these cases. On the birthright issue, he forwarded a right-leaning link saying Trump's ban may succeed with or without the Supreme Court. In other news, the president says he has not decided whether he will sign a bipartisan housing bill. Here's NPR's Stephen Bisaha.
6: Speaking with reporters in the Oval Office, President Trump dismissed the housing bill as unimportant.
7: Big deal. It's a yawn. Some people say it's wonderful. To me, compared to the Save America Act, Just about everything is a big yawn.
6: The Save America Act is Trump's election overhaul bill that would mandate strict proof of citizenship requirements. Trump said last week he wants that bill passed first. Republicans and Democrats in Congress overwhelmingly voted in favor of the housing bill last week. The legislation aims to encourage home building across the country to lower costs. Stephen Bisaha, NPR News.
4: Ukraine launched another wave of attack drones into Russia overnight. More from NPR's Charles Maines.
8: Russia's defense ministry said its forces destroyed more than 400 Ukrainian attack drones in all. Yet the wider effects of a sustained Ukrainian drone campaign targeting Russian energy infrastructure continue to be felt. Several thousand miles away, drivers in Russia's Far East described long waits at gas stations as fuel shortages continued to ripple across the country. Russian President Vladimir Putin has acknowledged inconveniences to the public, but insisted the problem is far from critical. Charles Maines, NPR News, Moscow.
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2: I'm Mary Carol Maganzini with news from Vermont Public. A manufactured home park in Fairhaven is slated to shut its doors on September 1st. Closures like this one are fairly rare, and as Vermont Public's Carly Berlin reports, they can leave residents with few options.
10: When Hope Turry moved her family into the Green Mountain Mobile Manor last year, it felt like everything clicked right into place. Turry is pursuing a degree in social work. The home was close to her school and affordable to her family of seven. But now, state officials are letting the estate that owns the park close it on an expedited timeline. They cite health and safety issues that stem from deferred maintenance. Turry says she and her kids don't want to leave.
11: It's a lot of changes. And, I mean, they just moved a year ago. They shouldn't have to move again. We were supposed to settle down here for a while and stay in Fairhaven.
10: Turry can't move her home out of the park and says she's struggling to find other housing. She and other residents are trying to figure out if they can buy the park themselves. Carly Berlin, Vermont Public.
2: Beta Technologies plans to expand its South Burlington campus to nearly 100 acres over the next decade. The Vermont Electric Aviation Company submitted an informal sketch proposal to the city's Development Review Board earlier this month. That's according to the other paper. The plan would expand Beta's airside operations, production facilities, and support services. And it would replace the company's previous 40-acre master plan the city approved in 2023. The other paper reports Beta Technologies said this latest proposal will give the company more flexibility to make adjustments in a rapidly evolving industry. The company said it plans to put forward an official master plan proposal later this month. And a reminder to stay safe on the state's waterways as the summer progresses. The Rutland Fire Department's technical rescue team rescued several people from Otter Creek late last week when their raft overturned. Department officials posted on social media that everyone on board was rescued with no injuries. And they remind people to always wear life vests when on the water. Today's Eye on the Sky forecast, periods of sunshine mixing with afternoon clouds, showers and thunderstorms developing in the St. Lawrence midday, spreading southeast this afternoon, especially from I-89 west and south, more scattered in the northeast. Quite warm, highs in the 80s. Tonight, periods of clouds with a good chance of showers, possibly some strong evening thunderstorms, warm and muggy, lows in the 60s and low 70s. 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

0: This is Vermont Edition. I'm Michaela LaFrac. Today is the latest installment in our monthly series, Town by Town. Each month, we hone in on a different municipality in the state. There are 252 of them. At the end of the hour, you'll hear one of our guests spin a big wheel to decide which town is next. Today, Middlesex in Washington County. Fitting for a town with the word middle in its name, Middlesex is in central Vermont along I-89 and Route 2. It has a reputation as a commuter town. Lots of people who live there work in Montpelier or elsewhere. Middlesex is situated on a bend in the Winooski River. That location in a floodplain led to major flooding in 1927, but more on that later. Middlesex now borders the Wrightsville Reservoir, and the town co-manages Wrightsville Beach, which is a popular place for swimming, picnicking, and hiking. We have a whole bunch of Middlesex folks joining us today. First up, the co-founders of the Middlesex Historical Society. Sarah Seenman is the owner of Pease Farm, one of the last working farms in Middlesex. Sarah, welcome.
1: Thank you. I'm looking forward to our conversation.
0: Me as well. Sarah is the co-author of the book Middlesex in the Making, History and Memories of a Small Vermont Town. Her co-author and co-founder of the Historical Society is also with us, Patty Wiley, the treasurer of the Middlesex Center Cemetery Association. Patty, welcome.
2: Thank you. It's nice to be here.
0: And we are so glad to have our listeners with us as well. Perhaps you've visited Middlesex recently, stopped at a place in town you want to recommend, or you grew up there and still do today. Maybe you have a bit of local lore to share. You can call in this hour at 800-639-2211. You can also send an email to vermontedition@vermontpublic.org. So Sarah and Patty, I want to hear from you both about this incredible oral history project, Middlesex in the Making. Sarah, tell us about its roots.
1: Well, Patty and I worked for about 13 years to gather stories because we knew that the older people in town carried a bunch of history that was going to be lost with them. And so we went out when we went by age, so the 90-year-olds first and then the 80-year-olds, and we kind of worked our way through the older people in town collecting their stories.
0: Mm. How many people did you talk to, Patty?
2: We talked to a total of 82 people by the time we published the book in 2006.
0: Wow.
2: And like Sarah said, we started with the people who were in their 90s in the early 1990s. And I think out of those 82 people, I think only maybe 10 are still alive. So we really captured stories at a really important time before they were lost forever.
0: Wow. And while we're talking to you, we'll also be playing some clips of recorded interviews. These are from cassette tapes, right, Patty, that we put together.
2: Yes. Yeah. I'm very excited to be able to hear some of these clips again. It's been a long time because they have not yet been digitized. So, yeah.
0: Well, let's get started with one from Paul Bigelow. Sarah, I'm wondering if you remember this interview. He's in this clip, you're going to hear him talk about a guy named Crazy Chase and dance halls in the central Vermont area. Do you remember this one?
1: Absolutely. I do remember it, although it was on the other side of town from me. Paul was instrumental in helping us record history from that side of town.
0: Okay. And wait, since you just brought up the two sides of town, you got to explain this more to listeners who aren't familiar with the kind of town divides of Middlesex.
1: Middlesex is bisected by a mountain. And so it really grew up as two separate communities. We had two road commissioners. We had two sets of road equipment. And our history has been very marked by the fact that people on one side of town couldn't or wouldn't go to the other side of town because of the roads.
0: Mm. Patty, did you grow up on the same side of town as where, or live on the same side of town as where Sarah is, or are you two divided?
2: I did not grow up in Middlesex, but the places that I've lived in Middlesex have been mostly in the center and not down in the village, which is where Paul Bigelow's family was from. And Paul Bigelow's family ran the creamery in Middlesex Village, which was washed out in the 1927 flood. So, yeah, so Paul's roots were really in the village. And what he speaks of in this clip are memories from the 1930s, I'm guessing.
0: All right, let's take a listen.
3: Now, I wanted to ask you if you remember, we've been asking people about Crazy Chase in Middlesex.
4: Oh, sure.
3: Crazy Chase.
4: Crazy Chase. He was crazy. He could listen to music and then replay it.
3: Oh, I heard he was a fantastic musician.
4: He couldn't read a note
3: musician.
4: At all. He was, he wasn't educated. And actually, a man and his wife by the name of Busky took him in, and then they had dances, and he would play dances. And
3: what did he play? Did he play all different kinds
4: violin.
3: Of things? Violin mostly.
4: Yeah, I don't think he.
3: And where would the dances have taken place?
4: Dance halls.
3: Mm-hmm.
4: Every village had a dance
3: yeah.
4: hall.
3: Middlesex didn't, though. Did
4: oh,
3: it?
4: Yes.
3: It did?
4: Oh,
3: now, where
4: sure.
3: was the dance hall?
4: You know where the present general store is, mm-hmm. Middlesex. Well, right across the road toward the railroad track, there was a store and some kind of a hall there.
3: Okay.
4: Upstairs, I think upstairs over the store, but I'm not sure.

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1: Seeing back to this tape from Paul.
2: What stood out for me was that we interviewed a lot of people who had various memories of Crazy Chase, who was really a character in Middlesex Village and was such a genius musician. And so many people had just these great memories of him playing the violin and going from dance hall to dance hall. And it was just very entertaining.
1: Mm. And Sarah, I've also heard a lot of stories in researching Middlesex about the general store and some of the like low level shady activity that used to go on there, but just generally lots of stories from that old building, which is still in town today.
3: Well, the general store in Middlesex has had many incarnations. I'm not really sure which one you're speaking of.
1: The one that Paul just referenced today.
3: Uh-huh. Yeah. Well, Patty, help me out here. That store is no longer a store.
2: That store that Paul was talking about is probably on the other side of Route 2, where there isn't a building anymore. And it was probably one of the buildings that was maybe washed out in the flood or afterwards. But yeah, like in any town in Vermont, the general store was the place to be and to get your news and to have your gossip and to smoke a cigar if you were a cigar smoker. And Paul Bigelow lived on the other side of the river, but right in almost in Middlesex Village. So he was really a really big part of that community growing up.
1: Well, you've both mentioned the 1927 floods, which severely damaged the village. It destroyed houses, a creamery, Miles General Store, a blacksmith shop, Putnamville Mill Works. Across Vermont, more than 80 people died in that flood. Let's take a listen to another piece of tape here. This is from Ruth Daniels describing that 1927 flood event.
4: Do you remember where you were the night of the flood?
5: We had gone to the movies in Montpelier, and when we came out, the water was starting to come across the sidewalk and down. Remember this, the playhouse had a slant floor mm-hmm. as you went in? The water was starting to come over the side. So we said, boy, is it raining? We'd better get home. Well, the next day, one of the neighbors came up and told us all that had happened. Of course, we lived so far back that our brooks were widened by it. There was so much rain, but little did we know. Of course, we didn't have a phone, and it just was terrible.
4: But you made it home safely?
5: Oh, yeah. It was raining like the dickens, but we got home.
1: Sarah, tell us more about the lasting impacts of the 1927 flood on Middlesex.
3: It was a treat to hear Ruth's voice again. She was a founding member of our historical society, and she was the one who said to Patty and I, you girls, it's time for you to sit down and write this history and collect these memories. Yep. So God bless her for that. The flood, it took away about two-thirds of the village, and the village never fully recovered until now, when Russ Bennett, who is the visionary who's bringing Middlesex into the future, he started his project in Middlesex in the village.
1: And we'll be hearing more from him later. He'll be a guest on the show.
3: But the flood really destroyed so much of the village, and it didn't recover well from that.
1: I want to hear a little bit more about
2: Middlesex. Oh.
1: Go ahead, Patty.
2: Sorry, go ahead. I was just going to say most of what was Middlesex Village is now actually underneath the bridge that connects Route 2 with Route 100B. Mm. That underneath all of that was where all the mills and all the commercial areas of Middlesex Village was originally located. So really when you go through Middlesex Village now and you just come around that curve in Route 2 and there's the bridge and there's Roots Farm Market and a couple of houses on the right, and that's really almost all there is. And there used to be a

0: number of stores and mills and houses and really a vibrant village there.
1: And Patty, I was going to ask you about the Wrightsville Reservoir, which was built in the 30s following the flood and its impact. Could you tell us about that?
0: Right. Following the 1927 flood, the Wrightsville Reservoir Project was one of a number of CCC projects throughout the state of Vermont to help keep the towns downstream from flooding in the future. So the village of Wrightsville, which was partially in Montpelier and then also encompassed Middlesex and East Montpelier, those the houses that were remaining in the village of Wrightsville were taken by eminent domain, and then the Wrightsville Reservoir was built from 1933 to 1935. So there were three CCC camps in Wrightsville, and there was also a CCC camp in Middlesex Village in where Camp Meade is now. So we had four Civilian Conservation Corps camps in Middlesex during that time.
1: And while the Wrightsville Dam was under construction, President Franklin Delano Roosevelt visited Vermont. This was 1936, and he was touring various flood control projects in the central part of the state. We have a clip here of a Middlesex resident by the name of Agnes Center recalling when FDR visited town.
2: They rapped on the door, "You want to go with us?" And I said, "Where are you going?" "Well, we're going down to see the president." And I said, "What's that?" "Oh, they're going to have the dedication of the dam at the foot of the hill." And I said, "Well, as soon as I get my donuts stirred, I'll make great donuts." And he said, "No." He said, "Here comes the... here comes the limousine now." Everybody hollered. I kept edging my way over towards the car, trying to get, because there was a lot of people there, you know. And the girl said, "Well, what are you doing?" I said, "I'm going to see if I can see the president." And then I went up and he rolled down the window and he says, "Young lady, I'd like to shake your hand and I'd like to talk to you." So I said, "Yes, I'd like to shake your hand too." I said, "You're one of my favorite presidents." He was. I voted for him.
1: I love that she had to finish making her donuts and then she would go meet the president of the United States.
0: Right. That was great.
1: What do you two remember? Did you have the pleasure of knowing Agnes?
0: Yeah, I remember another part of her story was that she had, her husband's name was Darold. It was Darold Center. And actually, they lived on the Peace Farm where Sarah lives now. And her husband was a chauffeur for some of the government officials and the CCC officers. And he had also bought a dump truck so that he could help work on the reservoir. And they lived very close to Wrightsville Reservoir. So they were really kind of intimately connected with everything that was happening with the building of the dam, as were a lot of the people who lived in that area. You know, people would bake pies and do laundry and really earn money however they could and kind of take advantage, not in a bad way, but take advantage of the work that came to the area because of the building of the reservoir.
1: Sarah, were you going to add something there?
3: Yeah, was Patty. Here's the story where she woke up in the night and heard sounds and there was a bobcat in the kitchen.
0: Yes.
3: There was some story to that effect.
1: Sarah, I know that that Middlesex used to have many, many farms in it and in the surrounding area. Most of those have now shut down. One of the surviving ones, of course, is Pease Farm. Could you tell us a little bit about like what you remember about how the farming community has changed over the years that you've been there and then even before?
3: Well, you know, our story is not unlike all the farms in Vermont which are going out. And that began in the 1950s when the state required bulk tanks. They required you to cool your milk in a bulk tank that you had to purchase rather than just putting it in the stream in a 10-gallon can. So at that point, many of the farmers went out of business because they didn't have the money or wouldn't put in a bulk tank. So that began in the 50s. And then by the time that I arrived in the 70s, you know, the best farms were down by the river because they had the best soils. So those farms lasted longer. The farms in the middle were small family farms, you know, one maybe 20 or 30 cows. And our farm was run and created by a farmer, just an old farmer and his sister, and they lived on the farm and had the foresight to have a bulk tank, and he would buy up the land from his neighbors as they went out of business and really created the farm that we operate today. It's the same story all over Vermont, really, as they either consolidated or they had land that was more marginal and they couldn't compete.
1: And there is now a lot of movement and shaking going on in Middlesex, and some exciting development coming to town, which we'll talk about in depth in the next segment. But I do want to hear from both of you about your hopes for Middlesex. What type of community center, community spaces do you think the town needs that perhaps it's lacked in the past? Sarah, we'll start with you.
3: I believe that Middlesex is on the cusp of greatness, teetering on the cusp of greatness, because we now have a visionary. We have Russ Bennett, who's trying to really make a wonderful, I don't know what you call it, a community gathering place in the village. We have an exit on the interstate, which is an incredible thing, and it hasn't been developed. And I would hope and look for commercial and light industrial development in that area because our taxes are so high and we need to have a bigger pie. And I also think that Middlesex has a chance to unite around some badly needed changes to our infrastructure. We need a new town hall or town garage or some of the infrastructure that we really haven't paid sufficient attention to. So I think we're on our way to something if we can get there.
1: Patty, what do you think?
0: I'm going to pin my hopes on our amazing natural resources in Middlesex. And we are unique in some ways, not in others, but we are on two major rivers. So we have the Winooski River on the south and the North Branch on the east. We have the spine of the Green Mountains and the Worcester Range in our northwest. So our opportunities for recreation are really immense. We have, you know, we have water, we have mountains, we have winter sports, we have summer sports, we have people who like to get away and just be in the woods and be with nature. And I think in addition to building a community and building the infrastructure that Sarah spoke about, I hope that we don't ever lose sense of what nature has given us in Middlesex. And we really are, it's a gift. And that's what I'll pin my hopes on for the future.
1: Well, speaking of the outdoors, I hear that Middlesex used to have a big bear population. That's why one section of town was known as Bear Town. And there's also an East Bear Swamp Road, a North Bear Swamp Road, and a South Bear Swamp Road. And there used to be a place called Skunk's Misery. Anyone heard
0: Skunk's
1: that?
0: Misery, I'm not aware of. We do have Bear Swamp. There is an actual swamp that's called Bear Swamp, after which all the different Bear Swamp roads are named. And it's a large, beautiful wetland that's up at a fairly high elevation. But yeah, we have a long history of bears in the town.
3: Which continues to this day, as many tipped over garbage cans can attest. We have a thriving bear population. Yeah.
1: Well, we've touched some on the interstate, but I want to play one more clip here from a an older resident of Middlesex, Dave Newhall, talking about the interstate's development. The construction began in 1958 and ended up really reshaping the town. Let's listen.
4: So how did it start? Did the government just come in and
5: they
4: say...
5: They come right in and said, you got 14 acres of land, here's so much money per acre, and that's what you got. There was no cobbling or nothing.
4: No town meetings over it?
5: No, sir. It ain't like it is today. Now, my aunt didn't sign the paper.
6: Aunt Kit?
5: She got the check. She held it for 5 years. She wouldn't cash that check. Well, they was after her because they couldn't close the books.
6: Yeah.
5: And she just held, she didn't need the money, so she just hung on to it.
4: How much was it?
5: There wasn't a lot. Probably $4,000 or $5,000 or something like that.
6: Can you remember what year that would have been?
5: Yeah, it would be probably 55 or 56, somewhere in there.
1: That was Dave Newhall reflecting on the construction of the highway in the 1950s. In Middlesex. We got to take a break soon, but quickly before we go, Patty, we just got an email from a listener named Jake about the cemeteries in town. I know you do a lot of work around their preservation. Jake writes, I believe at least one cemetery uphill on the west side of the Wrightsville Reservoir was created when they exhumed graves down in the valley at another cemetery before creating the reservoir. Patty, do you know about this?
0: Yeah, North Branch Cemetery was along the North Branch River just north of Wrightsville Village, and it was one of the original cemeteries in town, say 1810 or so. And the 1927 flood washed out a good portion of the cemetery, including, unfortunately, it washed bodies and grave sites and coffins down the river. And so as part of that CCC project in 1933, they moved the remaining graves from North Branch Cemetery up to higher ground about 2 miles away. So it's the same cemetery, and they tried to match the bodies that they found with the gravestones that were left and do as respectful a job as they could with moving the cemetery. So the current North Branch Cemetery is a modern iteration of what was formerly down on the river before the flood.
1: Now that's a ghost tour in the making, if I've ever heard one.
0: Yes, absolutely.
1: Patty Wiley is with the Middlesex Center Cemetery Association and the Middlesex Historical Society. Patty, thank you so much for joining us.
0: Thank you.
1: And Sarah Seedman is the owner of Pease Farm and with the Middlesex Historical Society. Sarah and Patty co-wrote the book Middlesex in the Making, History and Memories of a Small Vermont Town. Sarah, thank you so much as well.
3: Thank you so much. We appreciate it.
1: We have to take a quick break, but we have lots more to learn about Middlesex, particularly its present and its future, for our Town by Town series when we come back. Stay with us.
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1: Welcome back to Vermont Edition. I'm Michaela Lafrac. If you're just joining us, today is the latest installment in our monthly series, Town by Town. Every month, we go deep on one of Vermont's 252 towns or cities. Today, Middlesex in Washington County. A lot of Vermont political leaders have connections to Middlesex. Senator Patrick Leahy lives there. Bernie Sanders bought land there in the 1960s. It went from being a small settlement when it was founded in the late 1700s to a bustling farm town in the mid-1800s to a busy village in the early 1900s. Then floodwaters barreled through in 1927, and the interstate came along 30 years later. For our next segment, we're going to talk about Middlesex's present and its future. Sarah Strohmeyer is a best-selling novelist who lives in Middlesex. Her books include Barbie Unbound, a parody of the Barbie obsession, Smart Girls Get What They Want, and The Secret Lives of Fortunate Wives. She's best known for her Bubbles Yablonsky mystery series, which started with Bubbles Unbound and earned her the Agatha Award for Best First Novel. She's also a former town clerk for Middlesex. She served in that role for 12 years and got to know all the characters and drama and history of the community. Sarah, welcome.
10: Well, thank you for having me.
1: We're very glad to have you with us. We are also joined by Russ Bennett. He's the founder and owner of Northland Visual Design and Construction. He's developing property in Middlesex, but he's also an artist and a musician and a builder. So if you've been to the old Red Hen Bakery in Middlesex, or your kids have climbed on the play area at Echo in Burlington, you have seen his work. Ross, welcome.
13: Thank you very much.
1: Very glad to have you. Ross, I feel like I just butchered your intro because I left out the most important fact, in my opinion, about you, which is that you engineered a Guinness World Record win for Middlesex. The world's largest s'more was constructed there in December 2019. Why? How? Tell us more.
13: Well, we had me and my partners, Alan Newman and Mike Pelcher, thought we should do something in the winter because what else would we going to do?
1: Yep.
13: You know, we needed
1: Sleep
13: to
1: December.
13: Do something. So we thought, let's make a large s'more.
1: Sure.
13: And, part of it was Red Hen was there. They had a bakery. They could make giant graham crackers.
1: Sure.
13: And there was a chocolatier. Chocolate could come to bear.
1: Mm-hmm.
13: So we had all the ingredients just about for a large s'more. But we didn't even think about the Guinness World Book of Records when we first did it. We just went ahead and did it. You know, we made a big set of trays and all that kind of jazz, and we lugged it out there, and we had people from Burlington who knew how to sing and dance and create a song
1: for the s'more?
13: For the s'more, yes.
1: Sure.
13: Yes, they helped carry it in, and then, you know, we chopped it up with giant swords and handed it all out, and everybody ate it, and the place was packed.
1: Sarah, were you there? Were you part of this?
10: I helped remove the children from the gigantic stack of Christmas trees piled up really high, under which Russ had put several, how many propane tanks? Russ?
1: Oh my gosh.
10: And torches. That was the word that we decided. Yes, he was using torches. It was really good that the fire department was on the scene because it looked really bad. I'm sure it violated all sorts of codes. But hey, go back to the s'more.
13: Well, it was winter time, and so you needed a little heat, and we thought we could make a maze out of those Christmas trees.
10: Nothing like hearing somebody say, get the kids out because we're going to set it on fire.
13: Right. Which we did. We didn't burn any children.
1: No children burned? Great.
13: No.
1: Wow, what a win.
13: So anyway, that was great fun, and then we decided there was a lot of pressure for us to actually go for the have Guinness, you know, do it. So we did it again the following year and followed all the rules and had people who knew how to measure and weigh and all of that kind of stuff that were experts in their field. And so now we still are the holder of the world's largest s'more.
1: I would love to talk about this for the rest of the hour. I have so many questions about it, but we're going to have to save it and move on because there's so much to talk about with Middlesex. And Sarah, I know that the town has in part served as a inspiration for some of the books that you've written. And Vermont itself has played a really important role in your writing career. Your first book, Barbie Unbound, was published in 1997. It's a satire about what would happen if Barbie the doll ended up in real world scenarios. It was published by an independent lesbian publishing house
10: in New Victoria
1: in Vermont. Do you think publishing houses from other states would have taken the risk on this type of books? It ended up being a big hit.
10: Well, I know how to answer this question because of all the rejection letters. So, which were, I had, bizarrely enough, Bruce Springsteen's literary agent. And at the time I was thinking, why does Bruce Springsteen need a literary agent? Oh, was I wrong? But yes, no major publisher would touch the book. So I took it to New Victoria in Norwich, Vermont. They are no longer around. I just ran into the publisher at a book signing I did last summer. And I said, so did we ever hear from Mattel? And she said, oh, yeah, we got a cease and desist. And I said, what did you do with it? She said, well, you know, I just round filed it. It was great. It was Barbie in 40 scenarios, modern and historical, you know, somewhere really tasteful, like Barbie Plath with her head in a Barbie oven. I'm sorry. I give all credit to Jeff Hansen, a photographer at the Valley News, and my buddy who did just great photography on it. My husband made some sets. It was really a lot of fun. It ended up being the most shoplifted book in America.
1: Okay, yeah, I heard this. How do you know?
10: I read it in USA Today. We actually got a lot of coverage, you know, national TV and
1: wow.
10: stuff.
1: Wow. I mean, bummer for you and your revenue sources, well, but I'm still not pretty cool.
10: Yeah, those revenue sources weren't that great to begin with. And so that launched my career. And after, you know, some people go to Iowa and get an MFA, I played with Barbie. So there you go. And I do owe Middlesex a lot for that because I was stuck in the woods with a four-year-old and a lovely four-year-old daughter and a screaming baby. You'll understand this, Russ.
13: Yes.
10: The ages of Russ's kids, by the way. Oh, don't even ask. 2 to 55. But anyway, what can you say? It's Middlesex, you know? It's
14: right.
10: It's not more sex. If we had combined Moortown and Middlesex, we would have more sex, but we have Russ. So anyway, that's Middlesex.
13: They are next to each other.
10: I forgot. Yes. I forgot where I was going. Oh, yeah. So the point is there were these politically correct mothers around me who would make me put away the Barbies when they came over to play. And I flipped out, probably a lot of, you know, postpartum depression and stuck in the woods, and ended up with this Barbie book. And I'm happy to report that my daughter was not affected by Barbie, still loves them, graduated from Bryn Mawr and a journalist in Europe. So it all works out.
1: There you go.
10: Yeah.
1: Russ, I won't dive too much deeper into what Sarah was just bringing up, but talking about kids does transition me quite well into a current project of yours over at Camp Mead, which you were part of a group that bought it in 2018, and you are working on building a daycare center over there right now, yes?
13: Well, that's one of the things.
1: One of many, yeah.
13: One of the things that it's important to the society. And so we have worked on another larger daycare in the past, and we know how important it is to have daycare that's affordable and accessible, and there aren't enough daycare. So we have a little outpost there now, which is sort of a after-school kind of a thing, and we are in we have a little bit of permitting to do with one other building that we have there just to
1: permitting in Vermont?
13: Yes.
1: I'm kidding.
10: Don't even joke about that,
1: sorry.
10: Okay? As a former town clerk,
1: Sorry. Yeah. Open wound.
13: Anyway, yeah, so we have a couple of things that we need to do for the state to be able to have more kids in the daycare at Camp Mead itself. We also have another large piece of property that we want to build a daycare for 150 kids. Right off the interstate, along with housing, et cetera. So, we dream big.
1: Timeline.
13: I had sort of dragged my feet the last couple of years because we were busy doing a bunch of stuff. We're going to restart the permitting process this late summer. And we want to do all of our permitting with the town first before anybody else, because that's who should have the most say. And then we'll see how it goes after that.
1: Let's pause here for one more short break. Lots more stories to get out of these two in just a moment, though. To take us out to our break, we are going to play a clip of a song by the Vermont alt-rock band Swale. They released this song about a decade ago, and it is called Middlesex.

0: This is Vermont Edition. Stay with us.
1: 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We'll get reaction from the big Supreme Court decisions and the news. 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
0: Welcome back to Vermont Edition. I'm Michaela Lafrac. Today, our show is all about Middlesex, a central Vermont town about 6 miles or so from Montpelier. Why? Well, it's part of our monthly series called Town by Town, where we spend an hour learning about one of the 252 municipalities in the Green Mountain State. In about 21 years, we will hit all of them. Our guests today are local author and former Middlesex town clerk, Sarah Strohmeyer. You might know her book, Barbie Unbound, a parody of the Barbie obsession, or the Bubbles Yablonsky mystery series. We also have the builder, developer, and artist, Russ Bennett, with us. He's the founder and owner of Northland Visual Design and Construction, and he is currently working on redeveloping Camp Mead in Middlesex. If you have a story about Middlesex to share, you can call in at 800-639-2211. Now, Sarah, as a former town clerk, I bet you heard so many wacky stories from folks. I know that some of Middlesex's runaway animal chronicles have made their way into your writing. Care to share a few?
2: There was a pig incident that made it into We Love to Entertain, which was one of my more recent books. And when I tell the story on a book tour, people get upset, but it is really true. There was the first snow in November, and for some reason, school wasn't canceled. Middlesex was hit, poor Middlesex, and the other towns weren't. So everybody had to go to school. And we were getting a lot of complaints from parents about bad roads, etc. And then I got a call from the state police saying, you got to do something about this pig. What pig? The pig that's on the interstate, on 89. It's running back and forth. And we got to get someone to go get the pig. Traffic stopped. We got cops out there. It's a disaster. And I didn't have an animal control officer at the time, and I certainly wasn't going to go out in the pig. And I said, why don't you just shoot the pig? And I swear to God, and I swear on my mother's grave, wherever that may be, the dispatcher said, ma'am, we cannot have pigs shooting pigs. Russ just got it. And he's a visionary. So there you go. But there have been runaway pigs. There's runaway goats. Oh, we've had the goat incident was huge because people would call the goat. You know, I've seen the goat. And our animal control officer at the time, we got after the pig on the interstate incident, Erica Holmes. She's just fantastic. She was waving rags with nanny goat urine, trying to lure the goat off people's sheds. That goat incident. And then there was my own basset hound, who was just notorious for breaking into people's houses and stealing their chocolate and then invading the local softball game. And it was very embarrassing to be town clerk to get a report that there is a certain basset hound on the road and you need to go get him.
0: Oh,
2: so
0: my gosh.
2: I was one of the biggest offenders.
0: What was this bad boy's name?
2: Fred.
0: Fred, of course.
2: Okay. We have had some very sad and tragic dog incidents, but I would prefer to just put those in Middlesex history.
0: Sounds good. Russ, are you familiar with any of this animal drama?
3: I wasn't. I didn't know about the pig. But, you know, pigs are, you know, they're as smart as humans.
0: Does this change any of your vision for Camp Mead or the future of Middlesex that you're trying to build here? Are you going to get out now?
3: There's always a room for pigs, I think.
2: far away from humans. Far away from humans.
0: So, Russ, your work right now centers around Camp Mead, which has had many different iterations over its 100-year history, starting out as a work camp for people working on these different public works projects. And I'm wondering if any of its these different moments in its history. There was a roadside motel there as well. If any of these kind of inspired your vision for what you think could be there today?
3: Yes, I think when we bought it, it was Camp Mead had been called Camp Mead in the past, but it was called something else then. And so we thought, oh, we need to rename this, blah, blah, blah. And we hurt our brains trying to think of it. And then it was really just logical because the CCC camps were so important to the United States of America pulling its bootstraps up again. And that spirit of the CCC camps and the work that they did and the fact that that land was a CCC camp, that sweat and all of that is in that. And so that sort of lines up with our values of wanting always to make a better society or you know, make a better cake, whatever the heck it might be.
2: Or some more.
3: So we're going to actually have open a little store called the Camp Mead Outpost this summer, and it's going to sort of focus on what we call analog now. So put your phone down and actually write a letter on paper,
4: wow,
3: and we'll mail it for you. And if you have a kid, we'll take his picture writing a postcard to grandma. So that sort of all mixes in to what we try to do, stuff with humor and things that people want to do and create jobs at the same time. So that's one thing. You know, it's an endless pile of one thing. It's just one thing after another.
0: Well, we've touched a couple times in the hour about how Middlesex has had this reputation as being a bedroom community or a place that has struggled with town unity because of the interstate project or because of the damage of the 27 flood. And I wondered if that feels accurate to you, Sarah, or if you feel like the people who see Middlesex in that way are missing something.
2: Well, it's certainly accurate. When I first moved there, I thought, how did I end up in a wooded bedroom community? This isn't what I looked for. But once I got to know Middlesex and when I invested my time in Middlesex, yes, we definitely have a division that at times I found pretty distressing as a town clerk. And
0: what's that division?
2: Well, there is a notion that people who live on one side of the town up the hill are snooty snoot snoots, and the people who live on down below are the hardworking original Vermonters who are not getting, who are being ignored.
0: Mm-hmm.
2: I must say that after the 2023 flood, when we were down on Three Mile Bridge Road dealing with people whose houses were filled with mud and water, it was distressing to me as a town clerk to then go up to the town center, where the gazebo is for the annual music festival and the summer music festivals, and I use that term lightly, to see people dancing and happy. Mm-hmm. And I thought that to me was the perfect disconnect in Middlesex, because the people who are up on the hill by the school listening to bands, did they know about everybody who was on Three Mile Bridge Road, Lower Sunnybrook, whose kitchens were gone, who were sleeping in their cars?
0: Yeah,
2: that was a problem for me as a town clerk.
0: Mm-hmm. So it sounds like there's still work to do to re-knit the community.
2: Yeah,
0: together.
2: I think in many ways it's repaired, but floods are devastating, and floods expose, big tragedies like that expose the fissures. They expose where we are not at our best, and sometimes they reveal where we are at our best.
0: Yeah. What are the parts of Middlesex where you think, this is us at our best? Is there a certain place, a business, a person that each of you, when you think of
2: it's Middlesex, interesting that you say that, because Russ and I were, I was basically interviewing Russ while you were doing the first half, and Russ said something interesting about when he moved to Vermont, he found that Vermonters were extremely helpful and wonderful. He has never met people like this. And I have to say that to me is the best part of Middlesex. Despite the division, there are people who just get out and they do. Yeah. And they range from a guy who's lived in Middlesex all his life who just mows his neighbor's lawn or plows her driveway. And shout out to David Crowell. Or they go up to Rupert Thoron, who lives on the highfalutin side of town, who, you know, saved people's driveways with his personal equipment. These are little unsung heroes, and I think they're wonderful.
0: Russ, what do you think?
3: Well, I think about the history of Middlesex and what we're trying to do to bridge those gaps, bring people together. Music does that. People like music, and they of all kinds can listen to the same song and have a good time.
0: Fitting for the guy who worked on Fish and Bonnaroo and Outside Land festivals.
3: And having worked with people who have completely different viewpoints politically, et cetera, than I might. But we fall in love with each other because we work hard together on other things. But Middlesex, in the 1860s, well, that's when the railroad came, and that was when it was the peak of population, and it went downhill literally for 100 years in a row. But there were other amazing things that happened in that time, which is the train stopped in Middlesex 4 times a day. We had mass transit. We don't have it now. We're all driving around our iPhones, which are attached to our giant one steering wheel built, you know, motor.
0: So you're bringing the train back?
3: Yes. One of the reasons that we purchased the former garage is because it backs right up to the tracks. And, you know, it's I don't know if it'll ever happen, but I have a dream that we should be able to make the thing stop there. Because where the old train, railroad station is, could never, it's too dangerous to stop there.
0: All right, so you're building a train, 150-kid daycare center. We got to let you get back to work. You have a lot to do, Russ, and a beautiful vision for Middlesex. Before we let you go, though, it is time to select the next stop on our Town by Town series. Russ, it's going to go to you, so we'll have you stand up here and take a look at this wheel. Do you want to, Sarah, issue any predictions while Russ spins? Put some money down with me, perhaps?
2: Sure. I'm going to go with, there's one town I can't pronounce. How about Orange?
0: All right, let's see. So we'll pick our county first with our wheel, which you can hear in the background there.
4: We're doing Wyndham again.
0: What do we got? All right, Wyndham. It is a popular county on Town by Town. And then, Russ, I will have you pick a number between 1 and 23.
3: 4.
0: 4. Guilford.
2: Guilford.
0: Guilford is our next stop. You guys been to Guilford?
2: I wrote a news story about Guilford. It wasn't very pleasant.
0: Oh, boy. All right. I'll have to dig that up. Russ, anything to know about Guilford from your mind?
3: I need to know everything about Guilford.
0: Well, you sure will sometime next month when Vermont Edition heads there on our Town by Town tour of the state. That is all the time we have today, though, for Middlesex in Washington County. Russ Bennett is the founder and owner of Northland Visual Design and Construction. Russ, thank you so much for sharing your vision with us.
3: What a pleasure. It's a wonderful project you have.
0: Thank you. And we were also joined today by Sarah Strohmeyer, a former Middlesex town clerk and author of many, many books, which I urge you to check out. Sarah, thank you so much.
2: Thank you. I'm just going to have one more plug. Please serve for your local boards. Every one of these little communities that you're profiling needs volunteers. And do it now.
0: Amen. All right. And with that, that's all the time we have for today. Vermont Edition was directed by Aaliyah Papes. John Aarons is our managing editor. Our producers are Andrea Lorien and Daniela Fierro. Our intern is Alia Khanna, who just got some video of us spinning the wheel. So you'll be able to check that out on Vermont Public's Instagram sometime soon. That's at Vermont Public. Our theme music is by Myra Flynn, and our call screener was Rick Barrett. I'm Michaela LaFrac. Thank you so much for listening, and we will catch up again soon.

0: The upcoming 4th of July weekend is expected to set travel records. U.S. airlines are carrying more passengers than ever. It's all testing the limits of the aviation system.
1: It's clear that the biggest threat to healthy and competitive airline industry, it's our short-staffed and woefully antiquated air traffic control system.
0: I'm Scott Detrow. Hear that story on the next All Things Considered from NPR News.
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7: From WHYY in Philadelphia, I'm Terry Gross with Fresh Air. Today, tracing our current culture wars to the 70s, 80s, and 90s, when the religious right waged campaigns to control what books could be taught in schools, what art should be banned from museums and galleries, and prohibited from getting federal funding. We talk with Isaac Butler, author of The Perfect Moment, God, Sex, Art, and the Birth of America's Culture Wars. We'll also feature archive interviews with two visual artists targeted back then, David Voinarovich, whose collages were denounced as pornographic, and Andre Serrano, whose photo Piss Christ was accused of being blasphemous.
8: I couldn't believe it when they first told me that thousands of people, at the request of the American Family Association, were sending in protest letters to Congress. And then I saw myself being denounced on TV and in the congressional record.
7: That's on Fresh Air. First News.
9: Live from NPR News, I'm Lakshmi Singh. The U.S. Supreme Court terms ended with a final set of rulings that delivered wins and losses for the Trump administration. One of the most closely watched was the fate of the longstanding birthright citizenship. Today, the High Court announced it upheld it by a vote of 6-3. NPR's Elena Moore reports today's decision rejects President Trump's executive order that denied automatic citizenship to virtually all children born in the U.S. to parents here illegally or temporarily.
10: Trump signed that executive order on his first day back in office last year and has argued that the Constitution does not ensure birthright citizenship. But that executive order quickly faced legal challenges, and it was never implemented, with lower courts instead saying the move was unconstitutional. Now the Supreme Court is backing that up, saying, quote, children born in the United States to parents unlawfully or temporarily present are subject to the jurisdiction of the United States and are citizens at birth under the 14th Amendment's Citizenship Clause, end quote. Elena Moore, NPR News.
9: Voters in Colorado are deciding primary elections today that could signal which issues drive voters in November's midterm elections. One contest determines who replaces the Democratic outgoing governor, Jared Polis. Primary races are also being held for House and Senate seats as well as state offices. Colorado Public Radio's Ben Berkelin has been monitoring voter sentiment heading into the midterms.
11: We heard dissatisfaction with Washington. Caleb Mazner is 27. He works in construction. He voted for President Trump twice, but doesn't support the direction of the country and how expensive things are.
12: Seems like we have kind of a ruling class that doesn't have to follow any of the rules anymore, and we just I'll kind of face the brunt of it. And I just don't think that's any way we're supposed to live. That's not the values our country was created on.
9: Benta Berkland brought us that story. An Israeli airstrike killed a 23-year-old mother and her 1-year-old daughter in Gaza late Monday. They're among dozens of people killed in the past week as Israel increases its attacks on Gaza despite a ceasefire. Here's NPR's Anas Baba.
13: The mother and her baby were hit by shrapnel in their tent about half a mile away from the targeted site, just outside a panic-filled zone that had just been ordered evacuated by the Israeli military moments earlier. A missile from fighter jet targeted the vast displacement camp, triggering a massive fire that took 4 hours to extinguish as around 100 families lost their tents, their only shelter. The Israeli military did not respond to NPR's request for comment. Earlier that day, another Israeli airstrike hit a tent on the coast in an area where people sit by the beach to relax. Gaza's health ministry says 2 people was killed and 27 others were wounded. Israel's military says it targeted a Hamas militant without naming the individual. Anas Baba, NPR News, Gaza.
9: It's NPR.
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15: What is the meaning of the Supreme Court's final decisions of its term? They ruled the Constitution guarantees birthright citizenship. The court also ruled on transgender athletes and campaign finance. We'll analyze those decisions on the next Morning Edition from NPR News.

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1: What is the meaning of the Supreme Court's final decisions of its term? They ruled the Constitution guarantees birthright citizenship. The court also ruled on transgender athletes and campaign finance. We'll analyze those decisions on the next Morning Edition from NPR News.

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1: Si volviera a nacer, la volviera a pedir a usted como madre. La quiero demasiado. La amo, vieja.
2: Mom, I love you so much. If I were born again, I would want you to be my mother again. I love you. Thank you for what you have done for me. Sergio Martinez Beltran, NPR News.

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2: From the Fairbanks Museum, this is the Eye on the Sky forecast. A dangerous blend of heat and humidity will take hold from tomorrow through Friday. Today, our transition toward this is marked by a warm front and by a thunderstorm complex diving southeastward out of the St. Lawrence Valley. The details, severe thunderstorm watch from the southern Adirondacks into the Hudson Valley, Bennington County, and the Berkshires. This afternoon, partly to mostly cloudy, showers and thunderstorms likely from the Adirondacks into southern Vermont and the Berkshires, chance elsewhere, a severe storm possible, highs in the low to mid 80s north and in the Hudson Valley, mid to upper 80s elsewhere south. Tonight, scattered showers and storms, mainly early, lows from the mid-60s to lower 70s. Wednesday, scattered showers and potentially severe thunderstorms, mainly afternoon, highs ranging from the upper 80s to the mid-90s. I'm meteorologist Lawrence Hayes with an Eye on the Sky.
1: 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Currently in Brattleboro, 84 degrees, 83 degrees in Ludlow. It's 80 in Montpelier and in South Burlington, 77 in Plattsburgh. The time now 20 minutes past 4.
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0: This is All Things Considered from NPR News. I'm Juana Summers.
4: And I'm Scott Detrow. The United States is celebrating its 250th birthday with elaborate displays of patriotism in D.C. and across the country. It all paints a very specific picture of American culture and history, one that critics say does not tell the whole story. NPR's Marissa J. Lang visited a national park in West Virginia where a group of former park rangers is trying to make sure history is not erased.
5: In the town of Harper's Ferry, volunteers like Anna Bacallis are telling visitors about a Black history exhibit that the National Park Service didn't want them to see.
6: We're actually doing a little exhibit and a talk in a few minutes about the erasure of an African-American exhibit that was right around the corner that this park actually censored.
5: She points to a boarded-up building with a sign hanging over the front door. It says African-American history.
6: Yes, that they're right there. And it says closed for renovation, but we know that's not exactly true.
5: The Trump administration has taken down dozens of federal exhibits focusing on issues such as civil rights or climate change. An executive order issued last year said it wants to correct an effort to sow divisions and promote a sense of national shame. President Trump instead wants the Department of the Interior to focus on, quote, the greatness of the achievements and progress of the American people. This exhibit, which was scheduled to open this month, was nixed after

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1: They ruled the Constitution guarantees birthright citizenship. The court also ruled on transgender athletes and campaign finance. We'll analyze those decisions on the next Morning Edition from NPR News.
2: 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Time for the Eye in the Sky forecast from the Fairbanks Museum, and after that, we'll check the latest temperatures.
3: This is the Eye on the Sky forecast from the Fairbanks Museum. After severe storms nicked the southwestern corner of our region late today, attention turns to a larger footprint of activity on either side of the Ottawa Valley. This should track a little farther eastward than this afternoon's storms and will likely affect the bulk of our region at some point during the night. Additional storms will be possible tomorrow into Friday and could be severe amidst a stifling combination of heat and humidity, and with heat warnings and advisories going into effect. The details tonight: scattered showers and thunderstorms, lows from the mid-60s to lower 70s. Wednesday, scattered showers and thunderstorms, highs from the upper 80s to mid-90s. Slight chance of a shower or thunderstorm Thursday, mainly north and in the afternoon. Highs from the upper 80s to mid-90s, some upper 90s far south. I'm meteorologist Lawrence Hayes with an Eye on the Sky.
2: 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Currently 28 Celsius and a yellow heat warning in Montreal. It's 79 in Bennington, 77 in Stowe.
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5: This is All Things Considered from NPR News. I'm Juana Summers.
6: And I'm Scott Detrow. Racist mob violence in Northern Ireland earlier this month has drawn keen interest from extremist groups and figures in the United States. The former leader of the Proud Boys visited Belfast last week, and fascist youth groups known as active clubs have been taking notes and sharing lessons. For more, we are joined by NPR's domestic extremism correspondent, Odette Youssef. Hey, Odette.
7: Hey there, Scott.
6: Let's start with these so-called active clubs. Tell us about them.
7: Active clubs are white nationalist groups. They are neo-Nazi young men, and they're part of a global network that's been growing quickly in recent years. They emphasize a shared interest in combat sports training. And the purpose of that, Scott, is to train to commit political violence. So now when it comes to the riots in Belfast, active clubs were on social media before and after those riots erupted, and they were highlighting a knife attack that took place in Belfast earlier this month. This was an attack against a white Northern Irish man by a Sudanese asylum seeker, and they were using it to justify collective punishment of ethnic minorities there. And a report in Wired suggested that they may even have orchestrated the street mobilizations.
6: Tell me what you found in your own reporting.
7: Well, so far, I haven't found evidence of that yet, Scott. But there is no doubt that the racial violence in Belfast was inspiring and invigorating to these groups. I spoke with Michael Colborne. He's been tracking active clubs for many years for Bellingcat, which is an investigative journalism group.
8: They saw masked young men committing political violence in a model that they promote themselves and that they would actually further like to emulate themselves.
7: And Colborne, you know, what he says is that he sees this rapid mobilization of rioters as something that really ties more directly to Northern Ireland's particular history.
6: Tell me more.

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1: It's almost 5:45 on this Tuesday evening. You're listening to All Things Considered on Vermont Public. And this week marks the country's 250th birthday. And Vermont Public is getting a sense of what the early years were like in our region. We have worked with historians and archivists to compile letters and diaries from the American Revolutionary time period. And the following is from a journal kept by Colonel Elisha Porter. In January 1776, Porter received orders to raise a regiment of militia from Berkshire County in western Mass. And in late March, the regiment started on their way north to reinforce the American Army in Canada. Porter arrived in Bennington in late March. These are his journal entries for the days following.
2: Colonel Elisha Porter, Bennington. March 29th. Got to Dewey's in the evening. On the 30th, stayed at Bennington. My baggage got here about noon. March 31st. Set out about 10 o'clock for Albany to receive orders from General Thomas. Got there in the evening. Bad riding. Albany, a nasty, dirty place. Though, I believe bettered much within a few years. On April 1st, stayed at Albany for orders. April 2nd. Set out from Albany at 12 o'clock. Got to Bennington 14 minutes past midnight. April 3rd. Rain in the forenoon prevented the marching of the men till past 3 o'clock in the afternoon, when Adjutant Warner and two sergeants with their parties set forward with my baggage and that of Captain Shepherd's company. This day sent Lieutenant Bardwell forward to Skeensboro to know whether I could pass the South Bay. He to meet me on the road and report. On April 4th, 11 o'clock in the forenoon, left Landlord Dewey's at Bennington. A good tavern kind, obliging and reasonable in their demands. Not so at some places near. The priest charged 1 for a shilling, lawful a shirt for washing. Got to Shaftesbury 1 o'clock. Here the party with my baggage lodged last night. To Holt's at Arlington. 3 o'clock, a pleasant family. A sweet, pretty boy of 5 years of age, exactly resembling my dear deceased David. The sight of him brought past sorrows to remembrance. Passed through part of Sunderland to French's at Manchester, and there lodged. April 5th. This day, I lost my partner. Let this day be remembered by me in a proper manner. Let me inquire of myself how I have improved that affliction and behaved, and reform what has been amiss. Set out from French's about 8 o'clock. Went to Kent's at Dorset, then to Smith's at Rupert by 1 o'clock. To Willard's at Pollet by 3 o'clock. There lodged. Met Lieutenant Bardwell, who reports that there is no difficulty in passing from Skeensboro to Ticonderoga by water. April 6th. A fine, pleasant morning and day. Set out for Skeensboro with Lieutenant Bardwell. Got to Stockwell's before night.
1: And referring to some of those diary entries, Adjutant Warner, in this case, is not Vermont Seth Warner, but rather Mr. O. Warner. Skeensboro is today's Whitehall. South Bay is the extension of Lake Champlain from Crown Point south to Whitehall. Porter's diary shows his concerns about the waterway being frozen over. Turns out that ice still clogged South Bay 20 miles north of Skeensboro. Washing a shirt for 1 shilling lawful, as he said, would be about a half a day's pay for a common soldier. These journal entries were provided by the Fort Ticonderoga Museum Collection, MS6022, and transcribed by American Revolution historian Michael Barbieri. 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Turning to the Eye on the Sky forecast, overnight expect some scattered showers and thunderstorms early. They could possibly be severe in some locations. Those will diminish overnight. Lows mid-60s to lower 70s. Tomorrow, scattered showers, potentially severe thunderstorms again, mainly after noon. Highs tomorrow in the upper 80s to mid-90s. And this hot and humid weather sweeping across our region as we approach the holiday weekend. Find a list of cooling sites and tips on how to stay safe during extreme heat at vermontpublic.org.
0: This is All Things Considered from NPR News. I'm Juana Summers.
3: And I'm Scott Detrow. Some of the country's biggest egg producers have settled a complaint that they artificially raised prices in recent years. As part of a deal with the Justice Department and more than a dozen states, the companies agreed to donate more than 50 million eggs to food banks around the country. They will also pay more than $3 million. Prosecutors touted the settlement. Critics say it's not all it's cracked up to be. NPR's Scott Horsley reports.
4: Consumers squawked in recent years when egg prices went through the roof. The major driver was bird flu, which wiped out tens of millions of egg-laying hens. But the Justice Department and attorneys general in 17 states say that's not the whole story. They argue that a handful of major egg producers deliberately push prices even higher by making exaggerated bids to a market clearinghouse called Urner Barry. Companies like Urner Barry that collect and publish food prices have come under scrutiny in recent years. Livestock economist David Anderson of Texas A&M University says transparent price information is crucial to making markets work, but it also has the potential to be manipulated.
5: There has been an argument that does that data signal to other players in the market what their competitors are doing? And then can that be used as a way to collude?
4: Retail egg prices peaked in March of last year, and since then they've tumbled more than 40%. That price drop is partly the result of a mild flu season, which allowed the flock of egg-laying chickens to rebound. But Angela Huffman, who heads a watchdog group called Farm Action, notes that last March is also when the government put egg producers on notice. Their pricing is under scrutiny.
6: Once they filed an investigation, prices dropped. So we suspect that these companies kind of ran back home with their tail between their legs, you know, and realized they couldn't get away with it any longer.
4: Still, Huffman's disappointed. She notes the $3.3 million payment in the settlement is a tiny fraction of the egg company's profits during this period and not likely to be much of a deterrent.
6: This isn't making it right for consumers. You know, what are we getting back?
4: The egg producers, Cal-Maine Foods, Hickman's Egg Ranch, and Versova, did not admit to any wrongdoing. Cal-Maine says that it is best to keep supermarkets stocked with eggs during a difficult time. Economist Anderson says there's now such a glut of eggs on the market, many farmers are losing money.
5: We've had weeks with wholesale egg prices that are probably below egg producers' production costs. You know, markets oftentimes overreact, both up and down, trying to respond to these signals.
4: Anderson says if egg producers are fixing prices, they're not very good at it. Scott Horsley, NPR News, Washington.
0: Extreme heat is more deadly than hurricanes, wildfires, and floods combined, and forecasters say it's coming for a majority of American states through the July 4th weekend. Officials warn those in the extreme heat wave's path should take precautions now. For some tips, we turn to NPR's Life Kit. Here's host Marielle Sagata.
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7: 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And if you're indoors,
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9: covering windows to keep the sun out, not using your oven or things that will actually heat up the inside of your house, opening up the house when it's cool, like in the morning, and using fans to try to bring that cool air in.
7: And check in with yourself if you start feeling sick. There are two major heat-related illnesses to keep in mind: heat exhaustion and heat stroke. Heat exhaustion, if left untreated, can escalate to a heat stroke.
9: I think of it like the body's warning sign that you're starting to get overheated and it can't keep up. You can feel weak, dizzy, nauseous, even vomit. This can progress to what's called heat stroke. Your body actually starts being unable to sweat. And so instead, you're red hot and dry. And a really bad sign is confusion or even passing out, because it means your brain isn't able to work the way that it should.
7: The CDC says heat stroke is a medical emergency and recommends calling 911 right away.
9: Really, anyone who has limitations in their ability to get rid of heat is at risk.
7: Also, a heads up, Salas says to talk to your doctor about whether any prescription medications you're taking could increase your risk of suffering from heat-related illnesses.
9: For example, drugs for blood pressure, like diuretics or a medication called an ACE inhibitor, and other medications for mental health conditions, like those called the selective serotonin reuptake inhibitors, or we often call them SSRIs. Medications like that automatically make individuals more at risk for heat-related illness.
7: Overall, Salas says a good rule of thumb is to try to limit physical activity during the hottest part of the day. I'm Mariel Segarra for NPR News.
0: You can find more tips about how to stay safe this summer at npr.org/lifekit.
3: As the U.S. turns 250, we are hearing reflections on America from across the country. John Burnett brings us one from Houston, Texas.
10: Rodney Ellis will celebrate our 250th birthday at picnics around his precinct in Houston, with barbecue pork ribs and iced tea and a heaping helping of worry about the nation's future. The garrulous 72-year-old county commissioner is guardedly patriotic.
11: We should be celebrating that America is a process. It's not finished yet. We've done some great things in this country. Patriotism to me is not just pretending America has no flaws. Patriotism is telling the truth and doing the work to repair the harms that have come about over these 250 years.
10: The son of a maid and a landscaper, Ellis has served 43 years in public office, first as a Houston City Councilman, then State Senator, and now as a Harris County Commissioner. 50 years ago, during the bicentennial, Ellis was a public affairs graduate student at the University of Texas in Austin. In 1976, there were 18 black representatives in Congress. Today, there are 67.
11: But we made tremendous progress since then, tremendous gains. And so when I compare what was happening then to what's happening now, I look at how quickly a lot of those fundamental rights, those gains that we've taken for granted, have rolled back so quickly.
10: He ticks off areas where he believes America has lost ground. Clean air and clean water, people of color in key positions in government, owning up to uncomfortable U.S. history, and selfless public service.
11: We got, you know, a certain level of narcissism in government, and as opposed to celebrating America's independence, the 250 years later, you have people celebrating themselves.
10: But, says Commissioner Rodney Ellis with a broad grin, that's how it's always been in America.
11: Progress is made, but along the way, sometimes you take 2 steps forward and 10 steps back, but you don't give up.
10: For NPR News, I'm John Burnett in Austin.

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1: For Thursday, slight chance of a shower or thunderstorm, mainly north and during the afternoon. Any storms again could be severe. Highs on Thursday from the upper 80s to mid-90s, some upper 90s in southeastern valleys. I'm meteorologist Lawrence Hayes with an eye on the sky.
2: Vermont has 6 correctional facilities, but it often sends inmates to out-of-state prisons. Why does that happen, especially when there's an empty prison building in Windsor? I'm Michaela Lafrac. On the next Vermont Edition, we'll listen to a recent Brave Little State about out-of-state prisons. Public safety reporter Liam Elder Connors traveled to Mississippi for the episode. He'll tell us what that was like and the conversations he had there with inmates. 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
3: 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Marketplace will look at what it takes to expand a gas pipeline. 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
5: 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I'm Juana Summers.
6: And I'm Scott Detrow. The United States is celebrating its 250th birthday with elaborate displays of patriotism in D.C. and across the country. It all paints a very specific picture of American culture and history, one that critics say does not tell the whole story. NPR's Marissa J. Lang visited a national park in West Virginia where a group of former park rangers is trying to make sure history is not erased.
7: In the town of Harper's Ferry, volunteers like Anna Bacallus are telling visitors about a Black history exhibit that the National Park Service didn't want them to see.
8: We're actually doing a little exhibit and a talk in a few minutes about the erasure of an African-American exhibit that was right around the corner that this park actually censored.
7: She points to a boarded-up building with a sign hanging over the front door. It says African-American history.
8: Yes, that they're right there. And it says closed for renovation, but we know that's not exactly true.
7: The Trump administration has taken down dozens of federal exhibits focusing on issues such as civil rights or climate change. An executive order issued last year said it wants to correct an effort to sow divisions and promote a sense of national shame. President Trump instead wants the Department of the Interior to focus on, quote, the greatness of the achievements and progress of the American people. This exhibit, which was scheduled to open this month, was nixed after Trump's order. It would have told the stories of formerly enslaved people who lived and worked and died at Harper's Ferry.
9: We were going to bring to life all of the people that got overlooked, at least some of them. We had found names of enslaved people that date us all the way back to 1769.
7: That's former park ranger Elizabeth Kerwin, who planned the exhibit. She worked here for 25 years before she says she was forced out amid mass firings last year. This was going to be the high point of her career. But when it got shut down, she said, it felt bigger than that. Like the country was failing generations of African Americans.
9: They deserve to take up space in our national memory.
7: Harper's Ferry is known as the site of a violent uprising led by John Brown, a white abolitionist who believed slavery would never end without bloodshed. In 1859, Brown and about 20 other men attacked a federal arsenal filled with weapons he hoped to distribute to nearby slaves and encourage them to rebel. It didn't work. After 2 days of fighting, many of his men were killed. Brown was captured and then executed. The men who fought alongside him have been largely forgotten, especially the Black men. History professor Stephen Mintz from the University of Texas at Austin says what Kerwin is doing can go a long way to shifting that narrative.
10: We owe a debt to the past. All of the prosperity and freedoms we enjoy are due to people who were

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4: 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Up next, another in the Town by Town series from Vermont Edition. This time they will head to Middlesex. We'll learn all about that town. That's coming up. Extreme heat watch for the Champlain, Hudson, and Lower Connecticut valleys. That begins tomorrow and lasts through Friday. All the weather details are coming up. The Eye in the Sky forecast is just ahead. Also, a look at NPR News headlines. It's just before 7 o'clock. 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Good evening.
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6: Middlesex in central Vermont has seen a lot of change in the last 100 years. The 1927 flood reshaped it, as did I-89. Now, developers say more change is on the way for this small town. I'm Michaela Lefrak. Today on Vermont Edition, it's the latest in our monthly series, Town by Town. We spend an hour learning about one of Vermont's 252 municipalities. We hope to hit all of them eventually. Today, Middlesex in Washington County. This central Vermont town borders the Wrightsville Reservoir, and it's just up the road from Montpelier. You'll hear from a successful author, two town historians, and a local developer. He wants to revitalize an old Civilian Conservation Corps camp into a vibrant town hub. That's all coming up on Vermont Edition. First, this hour's news.
7: Live from NPR News in Washington, I'm Ryland Barton. On his first day of his second term, President Trump tried to bar citizenship for babies born in the U.S. if their parents entered the country illegally or were only living here temporarily. The Supreme Court ruled against him today, but NPR's Mara Liasson says Trump succeeded in making birthright citizenship a political issue.
8: Trump has really succeeded in pushing the Overton window. In other words, changing the parameters of the debate. Before this, birthright citizenship was outside the parameters. It was a settled matter. Now it's inside. And even though the Supreme Court reaffirmed the executive's control over immigration policy in other cases, they drew the line at birthright citizenship. And in a weird way, that could be a political boon for him. Because if they had ruled for him, there would have been a tremendous amount of chaos to sort out which babies were citizens and which were not. And now he can just keep the message without the headaches of implementation.
7: NPR's Mara Liasson reporting. Last week, 146 Venezuelans were deported from the U.S. to Caracas, the day two devastating earthquakes struck. Today, we're learning dozens of them are among the nearly 2,000 people killed by the quakes. NPR's Sergio Martinez-Beltran reports.
9: That group included men, women, and children. They were in a guarded hotel in La Guaira, where they were being processed by Venezuelan authorities when the powerful twin earthquakes struck. The building pancaked. Now, it's unclear how many people inside survived. Reports range from a dozen to dozens. But what we do know is that many have died and others remain missing. Angelo Mejia Melendez was 27. He was among those killed. He had promised his friends and family to celebrate with them upon his return. Victor Guanipa Toyo is 32 years old. He is missing. His brother is hoping for a miracle to find him under the rubble. Sergio Martinez Beltran, NPR News.
7: Americans who lack a trusted healthcare provider or who often turn to social media or AI for health information are more likely to believe vaccine myths. Those are among the findings of a new poll from the nonpartisan research group KFF. NPR's Maria Godoy has more.
10: At a time when vaccination rates are sliding in the U.S. and measles cases are rising, the poll found that several common vaccine myths remain pervasive. For example, at least 3 in 10 parents said the false claim that the MMR or measles, mumps, and rubella vaccine causes autism is probably or likely true. Liz Hamill of KFF says that belief was strongest among parents who skipped or delayed vaccines for their kids.
11: So there's a big correlation there between the decisions people are making and their views on some of these vaccine myths.
10: Overall, the poll found at least half of American adults were not sure what to believe when it comes to vaccine myths. Maria Godoy, NPR News.
7: Americans' attitudes toward the economy improved slightly this month as gas prices declined, but their outlook is still mostly negative by historical standards. This is NPR. Thousands of immigrants are leaving South Africa because of a rise in anti-migration anger. Attacks have coincided with a series of protests and marches by anti-immigration groups. Those groups set a deadline of today for the government to take action against unauthorized immigrants. They haven't specified what will happen when it passes, but authorities have been on high alert. Black bears are running into people more often in Tennessee. State wildlife officials have reported a higher volume of incidents of bears breaking car and house windows. Caroline Eggers from member station WPLN reports from Gatlinburg.
0: The Great Smoky Mountains National Park has been in some level of drought since November. It's one factor affected by the warming climate that scientists say pushes bears towards human sources of food. This year, Tennessee wildlife biologist Janelle Musser says the state has received more than 800 calls about bears.
12: I think we have seen really high levels, especially this year, of some extreme human-bear conflict, stuff that we really honestly haven't even seen in the past.
0: What's really unusual is how often these bears have broken car windows or opened cabin doors. For NPR News, I'm Caroline Eggers in Gatlinburg.
7: LeBron James will not be back with the Los Angeles Lakers and plans to play a record-extending 24th NBA season elsewhere. The Lakers released a statement thanking James for his 8 seasons with the club. James said it was an honor to wear the purple and gold. The league's free agent period began today at 6 p.m. Eastern. He will not be able to sign with a new team until July 6th. I'm Ryland Barton, and this is NPR News from Washington.
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14: This is the Eye on the Sky forecast from the Fairbanks Museum. After severe storms nicked the southwestern corner of our region late today, attention turns to a larger footprint of activity on either side of the Ottawa Valley. This should track a little farther eastward than this afternoon's storms and will likely affect the bulk of our region at some point during the night. Additional storms will be possible tomorrow into Friday and could be severe amidst a stifling combination of heat and humidity, and with heat warnings and advisories going into effect. The details tonight: scattered showers and thunderstorms, lows from the mid-60s to lower 70s. Wednesday, scattered showers and thunderstorms, highs from the upper 80s to mid-90s. Slight chance of a shower or thunderstorm Thursday, mainly north and in the afternoon, highs from the upper 80s to mid-90s, some upper 90s far south. I'm meteorologist Lawrence Hayes with an Eye on the Sky.
15: 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This is Vermont Edition. I'm Michaela LaFrac. Today is the latest installment in our monthly series, Town by Town. Each month, we hone in on a different municipality in the state. There are 252 of them. At the end of the hour, you'll hear one of our guests spin a big wheel to decide which town is next. Today, Middlesex in Washington County. Fitting for a town with the word middle in its name, Middlesex is in central Vermont along I-89 and Route 2. It has a reputation as a commuter town. Lots of people who live there work in Montpelier or elsewhere. Middlesex is situated on a bend in the Winooski River. That location in a floodplain led to major flooding in 1927, but more on that later. Middlesex now borders the Wrightsville Reservoir, and the town co-manages Wrightsville Beach, which is a popular place for swimming, picnicking, and hiking. We have a whole bunch of Middlesex folks joining us today. First up, the co-founders of the Middlesex Historical Society. Sarah Seenman is the owner of Pease Farm, one of the last working farms in Middlesex. Sarah, welcome.
16: Thank you. I'm looking forward to our conversation.
15: Me as well. Sarah is the co-author of the book Middlesex in the Making: History and Memories of a Small Vermont Town. Her co author and co-founder of the Historical Society, is also with us, Patty Wiley, the treasurer of the Middlesex Center Cemetery Association. Patty, welcome.
17: Thank you. It's nice to be here.
15: And we are so glad to have our listeners with us as well. Perhaps you've visited Middlesex recently, stopped at a place in town you want to recommend, or you grew up there and still do today. Maybe you have a bit of local lore to share. You can call in this hour at 800-639-2211. You can also send an email to vermontedition@vermontpublic.org. So Sarah and Patty, I want to hear from you both about this incredible oral history project, Middlesex in the Making. Sarah, tell us about its roots.
16: Well, Patty and I worked for about 13 years to gather stories because we knew that the older people in town carried a bunch of history that was going to be lost with them. And so we went out when we went by age, so the 90-year-olds first and then the 80-year-olds, and we kind of worked our way through the older people in town collecting their stories.
15: Mm. How many people did you talk to, Patty?
17: We talked to a total of 82 people by the time we published the book in 2006.
15: Wow.
17: And like Sarah said, we started with the people who were in their 90s in the early 1990s. And I think out of those 82 people, I think only maybe 10 are still alive. So we really captured stories at a really important time before they were lost forever.
15: Wow. And while we're talking to you, we'll also be playing some clips of recorded interviews. These are from cassette tapes, right, Patty, that we put together.
17: Yes. Yeah. I'm very excited to be able to hear some of these clips again. It's been a long time because they have not yet been digitized. So, yeah.
15: Well, let's get started with one from Paul Bigelow. Sarah, I'm wondering if you remember this interview. He's in this clip. You're going to hear him talk about a guy named Crazy Chase and dance halls in the central Vermont area. Do you remember this one?
16: Absolutely. I do remember it, although it was on the other side of town for me. Paul was instrumental in helping us record history from that side of town.
15: Okay. And since you just brought up the two sides of town, you got to explain this more to listeners who aren't familiar with the kind of town divides of Middlesex.
16: Middlesex is bisected by a mountain. And so there, it really grew up as two separate communities. We had two road commissioners. We had two sets of road equipment. Our history's been very marked by the fact that people on one side of town couldn't or wouldn't go to the other side of town because of the roads.
15: Mm-hmm. Patty, did you grow up on the same side of town as where, or live on the same side of town as where Sarah is, or are you two divided?
17: I did not grow up in Middlesex, but the places that I've lived in Middlesex have been mostly in the center and not down in the village, which is where Paul Bigelow's family was from. And Paul Bigelow's family ran the creamery in Middlesex Village, which was washed out in the 1927 flood. So, yeah, so Paul's roots were really in the village. And what he speaks of in this clip are memories from the 1930s, I'm guessing.
15: All right, let's take a listen.
18: Now, I wanted to ask you if you remember, we've been asking people about Crazy Chase in Middlesex.
19: Oh, sure. Crazy Chase. He was crazy. He could listen to music and then replay it.
18: Oh, I heard he was a fantastic musician.
19: He couldn't read a note at all. He was, he wasn't educated. And actually, a man and his wife by the name of Busky took him in, and then they had dances, and he would play dances. And
18: what did he play? Did he play all different kinds
19: violin.
18: Of things? Violin.
19: Mostly. Yeah, I don't think he.
18: And where would the dances have taken place?
19: Dance halls. Mm-hmm. Every village had a dance hall.
18: Middlesex didn't, though. Did
19: oh
18: it?
19: Yes.
18: It did.
19: Oh,
18: now where
19: sure.
18: was the dance hall?
19: You know where the present general store is, mm-hmm. Middlesex? Well, right across the road toward the railroad track, there was a store and some kind of a hall there.
18: Okay.
19: Upstairs, I think upstairs over the store, but I'm not sure. I remember going and seeing dances there, hearing music. Oh, this Gorsky, I remember he was the first one to sell radios. And he put on a show there with radios and charged people to come and see the radio. No. And of course, the radio, oh, it had all kinds of static in there. It was terrible. You wouldn't give it a nickel today.
18: Wow. But
19: then it was something. And.
6: Now, of course, all of us here loved that little radio line. Mm-hmm. Patty, what did you? What stood out to you listening back to this tape from Paul?
17: What stood out for me was that we interviewed a lot of people who had various memories of Crazy Chase, who was really a character in Middlesex Village and was such a genius musician. And so many people had just these great memories of him playing the violin and going from dance hall to dance hall. And it was just very entertaining.
6: Mm. And Sarah, I've also heard a lot of stories in researching Middlesex about the general store and some of the like low level shady activity that used to go on there. But just generally lots of stories from that old building, which is still in town today.
16: Well, the general store in Middlesex has had many incarnations. I'm not really sure which one you're speaking of.
6: The one that Paul just referenced today.
16: Uh-huh. Yeah. Well, Patty, help me out here. That store is no longer a store.
17: That store that Paul was talking about is probably on the other side of Route 2, where there isn't a building anymore. And it was probably one of the buildings that was maybe washed out in the flood or afterwards. But yeah, like in any town in Vermont, the general store was the place to be and to get your news and to have your gossip and to smoke a cigar if you were a cigar smoker. And Paul Bigelow lived on the other side of the river, but right in Middlesex Village. So he was really a really big part of that community growing up.
6: Well, you've both mentioned the 1927 floods, which severely damaged the village. It destroyed houses, a creamery, Miles General Store, a blacksmith shop, Putnamville Mill Works. Across Vermont, more than 80 people died in that flood. Let's take a listen to another piece of tape here. This is from Ruth Daniels describing that 1927 flood event.
20: Do you remember where you were the night of the flood?
21: We had gone to the movies in Montpelier, and when we came out, the water was starting to come across the sidewalk and down. Remember this, the playhouse had a slant floor mm-hmm. as you went in? The water was starting to come over the side. So we said, boy, is it raining? We'd better get home. Well, the next day, one of the neighbors came up and told us all that had happened. Of course, we lived so far back that our brooks were widened by it. There was so much rain, but little did we know. Of course, we didn't have a phone, and it just was terrible.
20: But you made it home safely?
21: Oh, yeah. It was raining like the dickens, but we got home.
6: Sarah, tell us more about the lasting impacts of the 1927 flood on Middlesex.
16: It was a treat to hear Ruth's voice again. She was a founding member of our historical society, and she was the one who said to Patty and I, you girls, it's time for you to sit down and write this history and collect these memories. Yep. So God bless her for that. The flood, it took away about two-thirds of the village, and the village never fully recovered until now when Russ Bennett, who is the visionary who's bringing Middlesex into the future, he started his project in Middlesex in the village.
6: And we'll be hearing more from him later. He'll be a guest on the show.
16: But the flood really destroyed so much of the village, and it didn't recover well from that.
6: Mm. I want to hear a little bit more about
17: Middlesex. Oh,
6: go ahead, Patty.
17: Sorry, go ahead. I was just going to say most of what was Middlesex Village is now actually underneath the bridge that connects Route 2 with Route 100B. Mm-hmm. That underneath all of that was where all the mills and all the commercial areas of Middlesex Village was originally located. So really, when you go through Middlesex Village now and you just come around that curve and

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1: Which was partially in Montpelier and then also encompassed Middlesex and East Montpelier. Those, the houses that were remaining in the village of Wrightsville were taken by eminent domain, and then the Wrightsville Reservoir was built from 1933 to 1935. So there were three CCC camps in Wrightsville, and there was also a CCC camp in Middlesex Village in where Camp Meade is now. So we had four Civilian Conservation Corps camps in Middlesex during that time. Mm.
2: And while the Wrightsville Dam was under construction, President Franklin Delano Roosevelt visited Vermont. This was 1936, and he was touring various flood control projects in the central part of the state. We have a clip here of a Middlesex resident by the name of Agnes Center recalling when FDR visited town.
3: They rapped on the door, "You want to go with us?" And I said, "Where are you going?" "Well, we're going down to see the president." I said, "What's that?" "Oh, they're going to have the dedication of the dam at the foot of the hill." And I said, "Well, as soon as I get my donuts stirred, I'll make great donuts." He said, "No." He said, here comes the limousine now." Everybody hollered. I kept edging my way over towards the car, trying to get, because there was a lot of people there, you know. And the girl said, "Well, what are you doing?" I said, "I'm going to see if I can see the president." And then I went up and he rolled out of the window and he says, "Young lady, I'd like to shake your hand and I'd like to talk to you." So I said, "Yeah, I'd like to shake your hand too." I said, "You're one of my favorite presidents." He was. I voted for him.
2: I love that she had to finish making her donuts and then she would go meet the president of the United States.
1: Right. That was great.
2: What do you two remember? Did you have the pleasure of knowing Agnes?
1: Yeah, Agnes. I remember another part of her story was that she had, her husband's name was Darrold. It was Darrold Center. And actually they lived on the Peace Farm where Sarah lives now. And her husband was a chauffeur for some of the government officials and the CCC officers, and he had also bought a dump truck so that he could help work on the reservoir, and they lived very close to Wrightsville Reservoir, so they were really kind of intimately connected with everything that was happening with the building of the dam, as were a lot of the people who lived in that area. You know, people would bake pies and do laundry and really earn money however they could, and kind of take advantage, not in a bad way, but take advantage of the work that came to the area because of the building of the reservoir.
2: Hmm. Sarah, were you going to add something there?
4: Yeah, was Patty. Here's the story where she woke up in the night and heard sounds and there was a bobcat in the kitchen.
1: Yes.
4: There was some story to that effect.
2: Sarah, I know that that Middlesex used to have many, many farms in it and in the surrounding area. Most of those have now shut down. One of the surviving ones, of course, is Pease Farm. Could you tell us a little bit about what you remember about how the farming community has changed over the years that you've been there and then even before?
4: Well, you know, our story is not unlike all the farms in Vermont which are going out. And that began in the 1950s when the state required bulk tanks. They required you to cool your milk in a bulk tank that you had to purchase rather than just putting it in the stream in a 10-gallon can. So at that point, many of the farmers went out of business because they didn't have the money or wouldn't put in a bulk tank. So that began in the 50s. And then by the time that I arrived in the 70s,

0: You know, the best farms were down by the river because they had the best soils. So those farms lasted longer. The farms in the middle were small family farms, you know, one maybe 20 or 30 cows. And our farm was run and created by a farmer, just an old farmer and his sister, and they lived on the farm and had the foresight to have a bulk tank, and he would buy up the land from his neighbors as they went out of business and really created the farm that we operate today. It's the same story all over Vermont, really, is they either consolidated or they had land that was more marginal and they couldn't compete.
1: And there is now a lot of movement and shaking going on in Middlesex, and some exciting development coming to town, which we'll talk about in depth in the next segment. But I do want to hear from both of you about your hopes for Middlesex. What type of community center, community spaces do you think the town needs that perhaps it's lacked in the past? Sarah, we'll start with you.
0: I believe that Middlesex is on the cusp of greatness, teetering on the cusp of greatness, because we now have a visionary. We have Russ Bennett, who's trying to really make a wonderful, I don't know what you call it, a community gathering place in the village. We have an exit on the interstate, which is an incredible thing, and it hasn't been developed. And I would hope and look for commercial and light industrial development in that area, because our taxes are so high and we need to have a bigger pie. And I also think that Middlesex has a chance to unite around some badly needed changes to our infrastructure. We need a new town hall or town garage or some of the infrastructure that we really haven't paid sufficient attention to. So I think we're on our way to something if we can get there.
1: Patty, what do you think?
2: I'm going to pin my hopes on our amazing natural resources in Middlesex. And we are unique in some ways, not in others, but we are on two major rivers. So we have the Winooski River on the south and the North Branch on the east. We have the spine of the Green Mountains and the Worcester Range in our northwest. So our opportunities for recreation are really immense. We have, you know, we have water, we have mountains, we have winter sports, we have summer sports, we have people who like to get away and just be in the woods and be with nature. And I think in addition to building a community and building the infrastructure that Sarah spoke about, I hope that we don't ever lose sense of what nature has given us in Middlesex. And we really are, it's a gift. And that's what I'll pin my hopes on for the future.
1: Well, speaking of the outdoors, I hear that Middlesex used to have a big bear population. That's why one section of town was known as Bear Town. And there's also an East Bear Swamp Road, a North Bear Swamp Road, and a South Bear Swamp Road. And there used to be a place called Skunk's Misery. Anyone
2: Skunk's
1: heard of that?
2: Misery, I'm not aware of. We do have Bear Swamp. There is an actual swamp that's called Bear Swamp, after which all the different Bear Swamp roads are named. And it's a large, beautiful wetland that's up at a fairly high elevation. But yeah, we have a long history of bears in the town.
0: Which continues to this day, as many tipped over garbage cans can attest. We have a thriving bear population. Yeah.
1: Well, we've touched some on the interstate, but I want to play one more clip here from an older resident of Middlesex, Dave Newhall, talking about the interstate's development. The construction began in 1958 and ended up really reshaping the town. Let's listen.
2: So how did it start? Did the government just come in and
3: they
2: say...
3: They come right in and said, you got 14 acres of land, here's so much money per acre, and that's what you got. There was no cobbling or nothing.
2: No town meetings over it?
3: No, sir. It ain't like it is today. Now, my aunt didn't sign the paper.
4: Aunt Kit?
3: She got the check. She held it for 5 years. She wouldn't cash that check. Well, they was after her because they couldn't close the books.
0: Yeah.
3: She just held. She didn't need the money, so she just hung on to it.
4: How much was it?
3: It wasn't a lot. Probably $4,000 or $5,000 or something like that.
0: Can you remember what year that would have been?
3: Yeah, it'd be probably 55 or 56, somewhere in there.
1: That was Dave Newhall reflecting on the construction of the highway in the 1950s in Middlesex. We got to take a break soon, but quickly before we go, Patty, we just got an email from a listener named Jake about the cemeteries in town. I know you do a lot of work around their preservation. Jake writes, I believe at least one cemetery uphill on the west side of the Wrightsville Reservoir was created when they exhumed graves down in the valley at another cemetery before creating the reservoir. Patty, do you know about this?
2: Yeah, North Branch Cemetery was along the North Branch River just north of Wrightsville Village, and it was one of the original cemeteries in town, say 1810 or so. And the 1927 flood washed out a good portion of the cemetery, including, unfortunately, it washed bodies and grave sites and coffins down the river. And so as part of that CCC project in 1933, they moved the remaining graves from North Branch Cemetery up to higher ground about 2 miles away. So it's the same cemetery, and they tried to match the bodies that they found with the gravestones that were left and do as respectful a job as they could with moving the cemetery. So the current North Branch Cemetery is a modern iteration of what was formerly down on the river before the flood.
1: Now that's a ghost tour in the making, if I've ever heard one.
2: Yes, absolutely.
1: Patty Wiley is with the Middlesex Center Cemetery Association and the Middlesex Historical Society. Patty, thank you so much for joining us.
2: Thank you.
1: And Sarah Seedman is the owner of Pease Farm and with the Middlesex Historical Society. Sarah and Patty co-wrote the book Middlesex in the Making, History and Memories of a Small Vermont Town. Sarah, thank you so much as well.
0: Thank you so much. We appreciate it.
1: We have to take a quick break, but we have lots more to learn about Middlesex, particularly its present and its future, for our Town by Town series when we come back. Stay with us.
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1: Welcome back to Vermont Edition. I'm Michaela Lafrac. If you're just joining us, today is the latest installment in our monthly series, Town by Town. Every month, we go deep on one of Vermont's 252 towns or cities. Today, Middlesex in Washington County. A lot of Vermont political leaders have connections to Middlesex. Senator Patrick Leahy lives there. Bernie Sanders bought land there in the 1960s. It went from being a small settlement when it was founded in the late 1700s to a bustling farm town in the mid-1800s to a busy village in the early 1900s. Then floodwaters barreled through in 1927, and the interstate came along 30 years later. For our next guest, segment, we're going to talk about Middlesex's present and its future. Sarah Strohmeyer is a best-selling novelist who lives in Middlesex. Her books include Barbie Unbound, a parody of the Barbie obsession, Smart Girls Get What They Want, and The Secret Lives of Fortunate Wives. She's best known for her Bubbles Yablonsky mystery series, which started with Bubbles Unbound and earned her the Agatha Award for Best First Novel. She's also a former town clerk for Middlesex. She served in that role for 12 years and got to know all the characters and drama and history of the community. Sarah, welcome. welcome.
4: Well, thank you for having me.
1: We're very glad to have you with us. We are also joined by Russ Bennett. He's the founder and owner of Northland Visual Design and Construction. He's developing property in Middlesex, but he's also an artist and a musician and a builder. So if you've been to the old Red Hen Bakery in Middlesex, or your kids have climbed on the play area at Echo in Burlington, you have seen his work. Ross, welcome.
6: Thank you very much.
1: Very glad to have you. Ross, I feel like I just butchered your intro because I left out the most important fact, in my opinion, about you, which is that you engineered a Guinness World Record win for Middlesex. The world's largest s'more was constructed there in December 2019. Why? How? Tell us more.
6: Well, we had me and my partners, Alan Newman and Mike Pelcher, thought we should do something in the winter because what else would we going to do?
1: Yep.
6: You know, we needed
1: Sleep
6: to
1: December.
6: Do something. So we thought, let's make a large s'more.
1: Sure.
6: And, part of it was Red Hen was there. They had a bakery. They could make giant graham crackers.
1: Sure.
6: And there was a chocolatier. Chocolate could come to bear.
1: Mm-hmm.
6: So we had all the ingredients just about for a large s'more. So, but we didn't even think about the Guinness World Book of Records when we first did it. We just went ahead and did it. You know, we made a big set of trays and all that kind of jazz. And we lugged it out there. And we had people from Burlington who knew how to sing and dance and create a song
1: for the s'more?
6: For the s'more, yes.
1: Sure.
6: Yes, they helped carry it in. And then, you know, we chopped it up with giant swords and handed it all out. And everybody ate it. And the place was packed.
1: Sarah, were you there? Were you part of this?
4: I was not only was I there, but I helped remove the children from the gigantic stack of Christmas trees piled up really high, under which Russ had put several, how many propane tanks, Russ?
1: Oh my gosh.
4: And torches. That was the word that we decided. Yes, he was using torches. It was really good that the fire department was on the scene because it looked really bad. I'm sure it violated all sorts of codes. But hey, go back to the s'more.
6: Well, it was winter time, and so you needed a little heat, and we thought we could make a maze out of those Christmas trees.
4: Nothing like hearing somebody say, get the kids out because we're going to set it on fire.
6: Right. Which we did. We didn't burn any children.
1: No children burned? Great.
6: No.
1: Wow, what a win.
6: So anyway, that was great fun, and then we decided there was a lot of pressure for us to actually go for the have Guinness, you know, do it. So we did it again the following year and followed all the rules and had people who knew how to measure and weigh and all of that kind of stuff that were experts in their field. And so now we still are the holder of the world's largest s'more.
1: I would love to talk about this for the rest of the hour. I have so many questions about it, but we're going to have to save it and move on because there's so much to talk about with Middlesex. And Sarah, I know that the town has in part served as a inspiration for some of the books that you've written. And Vermont itself has played a really important role in your writing career. Your first book, Barbie Unbound, was published in 1997. It's a satire about what would happen if Barbie the doll ended up in real world scenarios. It was published by an independent lesbian publishing house in
4: New Victoria,
1: in Vermont. Do you think publishing houses from other states would have taken the risk on this type of book? It ended up being a big hit.
4: Well, I know how to answer this question because of all the rejection letters, so which were, I had, bizarrely enough, Bruce Springsteen's literary agent. And at the time, I was thinking, why does Bruce Springsteen need a literary agent? Oh, was I wrong? But yes, no major publisher would touch the book. So I took it to New Victoria in Norwich, Vermont. They are no longer around. I just ran into the publisher at a book signing I did last summer, and I said, so did we ever hear from Mattel? And she said, oh, yeah, we got a cease and desist. And I said, what did you do with it? She said, well, you know, I just round filed it. It was great. It was Barbie in 40 scenarios, modern and historical, you know, somewhere really tasteful, like Barbie Plath with her head in a Barbie oven. I'm sorry. I give all credit to Jeff Hansen, a photographer at the Valley News, and my buddy who did just great photography on it. My husband made some sets. It was really a lot of fun. It ended up being the most shoplifted book in America.
1: Okay, yeah, I heard this. Wow. How do you know?
4: I read it in USA Today. We actually got a lot of coverage, you know, national TV and
1: wow.
4: stuff.
1: Wow. I mean, bummer for you and your revenue sources, well, but I'm still pretty cool.
4: Yeah, those revenue sources weren't that great to begin with. And so that launched my career. And after, you know, some people go to Iowa and get an MFA, I played with Barbie. So there you go. And I do owe Middlesex a lot for that because yeah. I was stuck in the woods with a four-year-old and a lovely four-year-old daughter and a screaming baby. You'll understand this, Russ.
6: Yes.
4: The ages of Russ's kids, by the way. Oh, don't even ask. 2 to 55. But anyway, what can you say? It's Middlesex, you know? It's
6: right.
4: It's not more sex. If we had combined yeah. Moortown and Middlesex, we would have more sex, but we have Russ. So anyway, right. That's Middlesex.
6: They are next to each other.
4: I forgot. Yes. I forgot where I was going. Oh, yeah. So the point is there were these politically correct mothers around me who would make me put away the Barbies when they came over to play. And I flipped out, probably a lot of, you know, postpartum depression and stuck in the woods, and ended up with this Barbie book. And I'm happy to report that my daughter was not affected by Barbie, still loves them, graduated from Bryn Mawr and a journalist in Europe. So it all works out.
1: There you go.
4: Yeah.
1: Russ, I won't dive too much deeper into what Sarah was just bringing up, but talking about kids does transition me quite well into a current project of yours over at Camp Mead, which you were part of a group that bought it in 2018, and you are working on building a daycare center over there right now, yes?
6: Well, that's one of the things.
1: One of many, yeah.
6: One of the things that it's important to the society. And so we have worked on another larger daycare in the past, and we know how important it is to have daycare that's affordable and accessible, and there aren't enough daycare. So we have a little outpost there now, which is sort of a after-school kind of a thing, and we are in... we have a little bit of permitting to do with one other building that we have there just to...
1: permitting in Vermont?
6: Yes.
1: I'm kidding.
4: Don't even joke about that,
1: sorry.
4: Okay? As a former
1: yeah.
4: town clerk,
1: Sorry.
4: Yeah.
6: Anyway, yeah, so we have a couple of things that we need to do for the state to be able to have more kids in mm-hmm. the daycare at Camp Mead itself. We also have another large piece of property that we want to build a daycare for 150 kids. Right off the interstate, along with housing, et cetera. So, we dream big.
1: Timeline.
6: I had sort of dragged my feet the last couple of years because we were busy doing a bunch of stuff. We're going to restart the permitting process this late summer. And we want to do all of our permitting with the town first before anybody else, because that's who should have the most say. And then we'll see how it goes after that.
1: Let's pause here for one more short break. Lots more stories to get out of these two in just a moment, though. To take us out to our break, we are going to play a clip of a song by the Vermont alt-rock band Swale. They released this song about a decade ago, and it is called Middlesex.

0: 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Stay with us.
1: What is the meaning of the Supreme Court's final decisions of its term? They ruled the Constitution guarantees birthright citizenship. The court also ruled on transgender athletes and campaign finance. We'll analyze those decisions on the next Morning Edition from NPR News.

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1: Welcome back to Vermont Edition. I'm Michaela LaFrac. Today, our show is all about Middlesex, a central Vermont town about 6 miles or so from Montpelier. Why? Well, it's part of our monthly series called Town by Town, where we spend an hour learning about one of the 252 municipalities in the Green Mountain State. In about 21 years, we will hit all of them. Our guests today are local author and former Middlesex town clerk, Sarah Strohmeyer. You might know her book, Barbie Unbound, a parody of the Barbie obsession, or the Bubbles Yablonsky mystery series. We also have the builder, developer, and artist, Russ Bennett, with us. He's the founder and owner of Northland Visual Design and Construction, and he is currently working on redeveloping Camp Mead in Middlesex. If you have a story about Middlesex to share, you can call in at 800-639-2211. Now, Sarah, as a former town clerk, I bet you heard so many wacky stories from folks. I know that some of Middlesex's runaway animal chronicles have made their way into your writing. Care to share a few?
2: There was a pig incident that made it into We Love to Entertain, which was one of my more recent books. And when I tell the story on a book tour, people get upset, but it is really true. There was the first snow in November, and for some reason, school wasn't canceled. Middlesex was hit, poor Middlesex, and the other towns weren't. So everybody had to go to school. And we were getting a lot of complaints from parents about bad roads, etc. And then I got a call from the state police saying, you got to do something about this pig. What pig? The pig that's on the interstate on 89. It's running back and forth. And we got to get someone to go get the pig. Traffic stopped. We got cops out there. It's a disaster. And I didn't have an animal control officer at the time. And I certainly wasn't going to go out in the pig. And I said, why don't you just shoot the pig? And I swear to God, and I swear on my mother's grave, wherever that may be, the dispatcher said, ma'am, we cannot have pigs shooting pigs. Russ just got it. And he's a visionary. So there you go. But there have been runaway pigs. There's runaway goats. Oh, we've had the goat incident was huge because people would call the goat. You know, I've seen the goat. And our animal control officer at the time, we got after the pig on the interstate incident, Erica Holmes. She's just fantastic. She was waving rags with nanny goat urine, trying to lure the goat off people's sheds, that goat incident. And then there was my own basset hound, who was just notorious for breaking into people's houses and stealing their chocolate and then invading the local softball game. And it was very embarrassing to be town clerk to get a report that there is a certain basset hound on the road and you need to go get him.
1: Oh,
2: so I was one of the biggest offenders. We have
1: What was this bad boy's name?
2: Fred.
1: Fred, of course.
2: We have had some very sad and tragic dog incidents, but I would prefer to just put those in Middlesex history.
1: Sounds good. Russ, are you familiar with any of this animal drama?
3: I wasn't. I didn't know about the pig. But, you know, pigs are, you know, they're as smart as humans.
1: Does this change any of your vision for Camp Mead or the future of Middlesex that you're trying to build here? Are you going to get out now?
3: There's always a room for pigs, I think.
2: far away from humans. Far away from humans.
1: So, Russ, your work right now centers around Camp Mead, which has had many different iterations over its 100-year history, starting out as a work camp for people working on these different public works projects. And I'm wondering if any of its these different moments in its history, there was a roadside motel there as well. If any of these kind of inspired your vision for what you think could be there today?
3: Yes, I think when we bought it, it was Camp Mead had been called Camp Mead in the past, but it was called something else then. And so we thought, oh, we need to rename this, blah, blah, blah. And we hurt our brains trying to think of it. And then it was really just logical. Because the CCC camps were so important to the United States of America pulling its bootstraps up again. And that spirit of the CCC camps and the work that they did and the fact that that land was a CCC camp, that sweat and all of that is in that. And so that sort of lines up with our values of wanting always to make a better society or you know, make a better cake, whatever the heck it might be.
2: Or some more.
3: So we're going to actually have open a little store called the Camp Mead Outpost this summer, and it's going to sort of focus on what we call analog now. So put your phone down and actually write a letter on paper,
2: wow,
3: and we'll mail it for you. And if you have a kid, we'll take his picture writing a postcard to grandma. So that sort of all mixes in to what we try to do, stuff with humor and things that people want to do and create jobs at the same time. So that's one thing. You know, it's an endless pile of one thing. It's just one thing after another.
1: Well, we've touched a couple times in the hour about how Middlesex has had this reputation as being a bedroom community or a place that has struggled with town unity because of the interstate project or because of the damage of the 27 flood. And I wondered if that feels accurate to you, Sarah, or if you feel like the people who see Middlesex in that way are missing something.
2: Well, it's certainly accurate. When I first moved there, I thought, how did I end up in a wooded bedroom community? This isn't what I looked for. But once I got to know Middlesex and when I invested my time in Middlesex, yes, we definitely have a division that at times I found pretty distressing as a town clerk. And
1: what's that division?
2: Well, there is a notion that people who live on one side of the town up the hill are snooty snoot snoots, and the people who live on down below are the hardworking original Vermonters who are not getting, who are being ignored.
1: Mm-hmm.
2: I must say that after the 2023 flood, when we were down on Three Mile Bridge Road dealing with people whose houses were filled with mud and water, it was distressing to me as a town clerk to then go up to the town center, where the gazebo is for the annual music festival, and the summer music festivals, and I use that term lightly, to see people dancing and happy. Mm. And I thought that to me was the perfect disconnect in Middlesex, because the people who are up on the hill by the school listening to bands, did they know about everybody who was on Three Mile Bridge Road, Lower Sunnybrook, whose kitchens were gone, who were sleeping in their cars?
1: Yeah,
2: that was a problem for me as a town clerk.
1: Mm-hmm. So it sounds like there's still work to do to re-knit the community.
2: Yeah,
1: together.
2: I think in many ways it's repaired, but floods are devastating, and floods expose, big tragedies like that expose the fissures. They expose where we are not at our best, and sometimes they reveal where we are at our best.
1: Yeah. What are the parts of Middlesex where you think, this is us at our best? Is there a certain place, a business, a person that each of you, when you think of
2: it's Middlesex, interesting that you say that, because Russ and I were, I was basically interviewing Russ while you were doing the first half, and Russ said something interesting about when he moved to Vermont, he found that Vermonters were extremely helpful and wonderful. He has never met people like this, and I have to say that to me is the best part of Middlesex. Despite the division, there are people who just get out and they do.
1: Yeah.
2: And they range from a guy who's lived in Middlesex all his life who just mows his neighbor's lawn or plows her driveway. Shout out to David Crowell. Or they go up to Rupert Thoron, who lives on the highfalutin side of town, who, you know, saved people's driveways with his personal equipment. These are little unsung heroes, and I think they're wonderful.
1: Russ, what do you think?
3: well, I think about the history of Middlesex and what we're trying to do to bridge those gaps, bring people together. Music does that. People like music, and they of all kinds can listen to the same song and have a good time.
1: Fitting for the guy who worked on Fish and Bonnaroo and Outside Land festivals.
3: And having worked with people who are have completely different viewpoints politically, et cetera, than I might. But we fall in love with each other because we work hard together on other things. But Middlesex, in the 1860s, well, that's when the railroad came, and that was when it was the peak of population, and it went downhill literally for 100 years in a row. But there were other amazing things that happened in that time, which is the train stopped in Middlesex four times a day. We had mass transit. We don't have it now. We're all driving around our iPhones, which are attached to our giant one steering wheel built, you know, motor.
1: So you're bringing the train back?
3: Yes. One of the reasons that we purchased the former garage is because it backs right up to the tracks. And, you know, it's I don't know if it'll ever happen, but I have a dream that we should be able to make the thing stop there because where the old train, railroad station is, could never, it's too dangerous to stop there.
1: All right, so you're building a train, 150-kid daycare center. We got to let you get back to work. You have a lot to do, Russ, and a beautiful vision for Middlesex. Okay. Before we let you go, though, it is time to select the next stop on our Town by Town series. Russ, it's going to go to you. So we'll have you stand up here and take a look at this wheel. Do you want to, Sarah, issue any predictions while Russ spins? Put some money down with me, perhaps?
2: Sure. I'm going to go with, well, there's one town I can't pronounce. How about Orange?
1: All right, let's see. So we'll pick our county first with our wheel, which you can hear in the background there.
4: Are we doing Wyndham again?
1: What do we got? All right, Wyndham. It is a popular county on Town by Town. And then, Russ, I will have you pick a number between 1 and 23.
3: Four.
4: Guilford.
1: Guilford is our next stop. You guys been to Guilford?
2: I wrote a news story about Guilford. It wasn't very pleasant.
1: Oh, boy. All right. I'll have to dig that up. Russ, anything to know about Guilford from your mind?
3: I need to know everything about Guilford.
1: Well, you sure will sometime next month when Vermont Edition heads there on our Town by Town tour of the state. That is all the time we have today, though, for Middlesex in Washington County. Russ Bennett is the founder and owner of Northland Visual Design and Construction. Russ, thank you so much for sharing your vision with us.
3: What a pleasure. It's a wonderful project you have.
1: Thank you. And we were also joined today by Sarah Strohmeyer, a former Middlesex town clerk and author of many, many books, which I urge you to check out. Sarah, thank you so much.
2: Thank you. I'm just going to have one more plug. Please serve for your local boards. Every one of these little communities that you're profiling needs volunteers. Do it now.
1: Amen. All right. And with that, that's all the time we have for today. Vermont Edition was directed by Aaliyah Papes. John Aarons is our managing editor. Our producers are Andrea Lorien and Daniela Fierro. Our intern is Alia Khanna, who just got some video of us spinning the wheel. So you'll be able to check that out on Vermont Public's Instagram sometime soon. That's at Vermont Public. Our theme music is by Myra Flynn, and our call screener was Rick Barrett. I'm Michaela LaFrac. Thank you so much for listening, and we will catch up again soon.